0: That last set started with Rooney's Favorite, The Sunny Hills of Berra, and The Haunted House from the new album by The Good Folk. That was followed by a song from Maggie McInnes from her new album Barra Skylarks. We finished up with a medley of tunes from Samantha Gilloli and Tim Maurice.
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0: It's time now for your moment in Celtic music history. In 1866, an Irish national hero was born in a dog kennel. James Galway of County Waterford had bred his female greyhound Lady Sarah with a male named Dervock belonging to Lord Lurgan of County Armagh. Lady Sarah's litter included a particularly small and unpromising-looking puppy. There are various versions of how it survived, but they all agree that a young lad named McGraw was responsible for saving it, either by pleading for its life or by actually rescuing it from being drowned. In the boy's honor, the dog was named Master McGraw, and he would go on to become a great racing champion. I say racing, but more precisely, Master McGraw's sport was coursing, a test of skill between two greyhounds, in which they would chase a live hare across a field, hunting it by sight rather than scent. Nowadays, a mechanical lure is used instead of a live animal. It requires a great deal of stamina, agility, and intelligence on the part of the dog. And despite being quite small for a greyhound at only 54 pounds, Master McGraw had all that. A quote attributed to Lord Lurgan describes him like this: "His eyes were like to living balls of fire. The muscles on his back sprung and twitched like whalebone. The dog looked as if he were supercharged with electricity. I knew at once the hare had no chance. McGraw swept round her when she broke and crashed into his game as if shot from a gun. I can never forget it." The most prestigious event of the coursing season was the Waterloo Cup, which attracted thousands of spectators every year. In 1868, Master McGraw shocked the sporting world by winning an upset victory over White Rose, the heavy favorite. In 1869, more than 12,000 spectators came to see him win for the second time. In 1870, disaster struck. A recent freeze had left a thin skin of ice on the river running through the coursing field, and Master McGraw fell through, leading to the only defeat of his career. Lord Lurgan originally vowed to retire him after that event, but had a change of heart and entered him again in 1871, when he won for an unprecedented third time. By now, his fame had even reached Queen Victoria, who was known to be a dog lover, and she requested to see him with her own eyes. When he arrived by train in London with his handler, a crowd followed them from the station to Buckingham Palace, trying to get a glimpse of the famous dog. Master McGraw was petted and patted by the royal family and spent the next several days being taken to visit other prominent noble families. He was also taken to the boys' school at Eton, where he was loudly cheered by the students. It was the culmination of a distinguished career in which he won 36 out of the 37 events in which he competed. Today, there's a monument to Master McGraw in Dungarvan, County Waterford, as well as a statue in Lurgan, County Armagh. He may have inspired the depiction of a greyhound on the Irish sixpence coin issued between 1928 and 1969. There's a brand of dog food named after him. And, of course, there's a song. The lyrics are attributed to Henry McCusker Lurgan and are believed to have been written around 1880. This recording is by Danu from the Pearl album.

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0: that song keeps beating away.
1: That was Derek Byrne and Patty Grass with the song Dick Darby the Cobbler. Before that, we heard Defying the Light and Earl of Hindford from the new album Stir the Blood to Fire by Sean Healy and Beth Patterson. The set started with Danue and Master McGraw. More music in just a moment, right after these announcements. Programming at WEFT is brought to you in part by Cinema Gallery in downtown Urbana. A proud supporter of WEFT, Cinema Gallery is located at 120 West Main Street in the historic Urbana Cinema and represents 52 professional artists of the Midwest. For more information, visit cinemagallery.cc or follow Cinema Gallery on Instagram. Programming on WEFT is also made possible in part by Common Ground Food Co-op. Located in Lincoln Square Mall, Common Ground is Champaign-Urbana's only community-owned grocery store specializing in local and organic foods. All are welcome, and no membership is required to shop at the Common Ground Food Co-op. Also, mark your calendars for the Flamazing Race, sponsored by the Champaign Park District, a wild twist on the classic duck race. Instead of ducks, they're sending adorable rubber flamingos down the Lazy River slide in a high-speed showdown. The race is scheduled for August 14th at the Sholem Aquatic Center. Flamingos are waiting to be adopted now. Details can be found at champaignparks.org. The next track is from the new album A Love for All Seasons by Chris Stout and Katrina McKay. It's called Vår, which means springtime in the Shetland dialect.

There was a little bit of everything in that last set. We just heard Row Bullies Row from the Clancy Brothers and Tommy Makem. That song got stuck in my head last week, so I had to play it. Before that, we heard a Manx tune from Thomas Callister and David Kilgallen. Continuing back through the set, we heard the Robert Shaw Chorale, a classic recording, plus a track from Olivia Barrett's album Elsewhere, and The Great Silky of Sewell Scarry, sung by the Unthanks. The final set for tonight begins with Troda, right after this message from our underwriters. Programming on WEFT is presented in part by the Rose Bowl Tavern in downtown Urbana. The Rose Bowl Tavern features live music and entertainment 7 days a week. RoseBowlTavern.com is always up to date with details and information. The Rose Bowl Tavern in downtown Urbana.

That set started with Troda playing a tune called El Dorados, featuring Eamon Nugent on the Bowron. That was followed by the Paul McKenna Band with The Mermaid, and we finished up with the McDades playing Miri's Reel, The Foolie, and The Only's Reel from their new album, Thread the Light. That's all for tonight's pre-recorded show. If you enjoyed tonight's selection of Celtic music, join me again next Sunday night at 6 o'clock for more of the same here on WEFT Champagne. And stay tuned now for Fanfare for the Speeding Bullet.

must now interrupt this sound recording with a word of warning. All those who continue to listen from this point onwards are doing so at the risk of their very lives, and must thusly be prepared to take full responsibility for such an action. This music tape will now journey back to the Earth years known as the 1950s, where our hero and the speeding bullet he has always raced against permanently reside. It is in the path of that very real speed.

Bullitt that this sound recording will conclude, leaving you, the listener, in mortal danger. Our hero will be asked to partake in one final race against the speeding bullet, a race for your life, with you, the listener, serving as the finish line. The creators of this sound recording must also inform the potential listener that the aforementioned race will not take place in the world of pretend, that our hero in real life may not possess the speed of the bullet from whom he will be asked to save you. All those who wish to cease listening, please do so now. And for those of you who will continue on, we offer the best of luck and our sincere hopes that you will conclude this record still in full possession of your life. And now, ladies and gentlemen, without further ado, fanfare for the speeding bullet.

0: All right. Yes, indeed. Kicking off fanfare for the Speeding Bullet last Sunday of June.
1: Whoop. Yes, sir. Hard to believe.
0: Yes, hard to believe. Great to be in the booth with you, Shemek.
1: And you as well,
0: Missed
1: Jason.
0: You last week. So before we announce what we just played to start the show, I'd like to let you know that programming on WEFT is brought to you in part by Village Roots Fair Trade. New name, same mission. 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
1: And we started the show off, as we do every time, with the music tapes. With a warning by the music tapes from the first Imaginary Symphony for Nomad released in 1999 on Merge Records. And Jason followed it up with Hermeto Pascoal's Peixinho, a 1989 release on Happy Hour called Brasil Universo.
0: Yeah, and that was actually, I was looking at another liner notes. So this was released, I guess, in 1986. It's recorded in November 85 and then was licensed to be released in the U.S. on this Happy Hour Music label. Hermeto Pascoal would have been 90 years old last Monday, so a week ago from tomorrow. His birthday, June 22nd, 1936. He passed away in 2025, September 13th. And, you know, I'm just thankful I had the opportunity to see Hermeto perform twice, I think. One time in New York, an incredible concert in Central Park.
1: Wow.
0: It was a double bill with Medeski, Martin, and Wood. And Hermeto, the band was just so amazing that night. And then I saw him again in Chicago on his final U.S. tour.
1: Nice.
0: And it still was just incredible to hear his music play live and to see him on stage. And what a legend, Hermeto Pascoal. He was affiliated with Miles Davis. And there's a legendary story of him boxing with Miles Davis.
1: For boxing for real?
0: Yeah.
1: Oh.
0: Miles Davis was into boxing, you know?
1: Okay.
0: And I won't tell the story, but maybe it could be found somewhere online. Probably in Portuguese. I'm sure Hermeto tells the story himself. It's probably documented very well online. There's all these really cool videos of him, very famous one, playing water bottles in a lake, flute in a lake. There's one where he's playing dental instruments. He's in the dental office and playing all the instruments there. But, you know, this title of this record, Brasil Universo, Universal Sound was his thing. And, like, everything in the world was music for Hermeto. And what an incredible composer, arranger, spirit. And as you could hear there on that short track, Little Fish. Just such an amazing, tight organization he always had with his musicians. And, you know, what a legend. So I'll probably play something else from Hermeto later in the show, but just wanted to start off with that track and a little story. The boxing with Miles Davis was one hilarious story. And I know that there's another one, but it's escaping my mind. I'm sure there's millions of them. All right, so we're going to get back to the music in just a second. Is there anything else we should announce? Let's say that the views and opinions expressed on air are solely those of the speaker and do not necessarily represent those of WEFT, Champaign, Prairie Air Incorporated, station management, the board of directors, or the WEFT associates.
1: And I have a brief announcement, too. Sound Bridge Foundation is a Champaign-Urbana-based nonprofit working to strengthen our local live music scene by supporting musicians, venues, and creative partners so that CU remains a vibrant, inclusive place for live music to thrive. You can help by donating. 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And I also wanted to briefly congratulate Jason and the New Orbit Ensemble on a wonderful performance on Friday night at the Old Opera House in downtown Urbana. A very nice performance of improvisation to three short films by Georges Méliès from the turn of the 20th century.
0: Yes, indeed. Thank you very much. I was so glad to see you and so many people there. And I want to give a shout out to Rachel and all the folks that made it happen. And yeah, it was a real honor to be part of that this past Friday night. And we'll get some announcements at the top of the hour to other concerts and performances and films and stuff coming up. A lot of really beautiful things happening in and around Urbana-Champaign all the time. We're going to start a long set off with an extended track here, and I'll let Shemek announce it.
1: It's a trio, recorded live trio comprised of Anla Cortes, Seiichi Yamamoto, and Yoshimi, live at Canadian, recorded in 2008. We will hear track 2 from this live improvisation concert.

They gave this drummer just one more chance. Now it's time to tour France. You don't need any underpants, since you haven't been laid since France.

the illusion dissolves and delays our conclusion, and now our minds are back. Some beings reappear and disappear at other places, so exit the gate, because now

0: What a great ending to that set. We're going to back announce what you heard. You're tuned to WEFT Champaign 90.1 FM. Before we do that, we're going to let you know that programming at WEFT is brought to you in part by Elliott Counseling Group, who offers compassionate mental health care to individuals of all ages. Elliott Counseling Group serves Central Illinois with in-person and online sessions. 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All right, so that was a great way to end the set.
1: It was a spectacular set, if you ask me. So many beautiful contrasts between individual selections.
0: Yeah, many different dimensions we covered in that set. And as we always do on Sunday nights from 8 to 10, you're tuned to Fanfare for the Speeding Bullet on your community radio station, WEFT Champaign. And Shemek and I, we tag team the program. We never quite know where we are arriving to by the end of it, but it's higher than before.
1: Yes.
0: Yeah.
1: No map, no compass, but we always arrive somewhere.
0: And so that was the – I love that we played it as the ending track of our set because it's the opening track to Do-Yeon Kim. And the record is called Wellspring, 2026 release on Teoforms Records. The track we heard is The Beats of Distant Thunder, and that's Kim on Kayagum and compositions, Tyshawn Suri on the drums there. Wow, really beautiful at the end there. Matt Maneri on viola, and Henry Fraser on the bass.
1: Before that, another 2026 release, this time on AGS, Alternative Guitar Summit Recordings. Bill Frisell and Emmanuel Michael covering Lennon and McCartney's In My Life from an album

0: called Don't Forget Your Guitar, Guitar Duos.
1: And prior to that was a 2019 release on Leo Records called The Last Taxi, New Destinations. And that is an ensemble led by pianist Pat Batstone. And I don't have a whole lot of information about this group. I think maybe I'm sure they're a European group. We heard The Markets of Marrakesh featuring Chiara Luisi and Giorgia Santoro on electronics and flutes and effects, respectively. And that was a larger group, in fact, with guitarists and live electronics, drums, and bass.
0: Prior to that, a 2026 release on Numa Records called The Drummer of Tedworth, music by Sean Noonan, featuring Sean Noonan on percussion, accompanied by the London Symphony Orchestra. From a multi-movement piece called High Lies Ahead, we heard a track called Give the Drummer a Chance.
1: And, I almost had the name of the group that reminded me of, but maybe it'll come to me later. Prior to that, we heard from Moldover, and Moldover performed at Cranard Center for the Performing Arts on this past Thursday night as part of the Uncorked series on a double bill with Gloria Rubel. It was a really lovely night, and Moldover played that piece called Say It, which is on the Moldover release from 2008 on Duct Tape Records. And one of the things about this release, Shemek, is that there's an alternate version of this release that is actually a light theremin.
0: Oh.
1: So it's the jewel case is an actual instrument that you could play.
0: Oh, wow.
1: So really fun meeting and hearing Moldover perform this past week. I'll look forward to the next time Moldover plays in our community.
0: Okay, wow. Before that, we heard Sky Opens Twice by an experimental electronic act called, I don't know if it's Xen or Shen, spelled X-E-N, released in 1995 on Esotericity Music label. And this CD is called Esotericity Music.
1: All right. And prior to that, I wanted to send a piece out to Dimitri and Nikolai. It was a piece by Hans Reichel. It was actually an excerpt from a track called Li Bao. And Hans Reichel was performing the saxophone on that track. And this is part of a compilation called Gravichords, Whirlies, and Pyrophones, a 1998 Ellipsis Art release. And on this collection, you have people like Ken Butler and Theremin and Don Buchla, Moog, Wendy Mae Chambers, and Hans Reichel.
0: And we kicked off this long set of music with Anla Curtis, Seiichi Yamamoto, and Yoshimi. Track 2 from their live improvised concert, Live at Canadian, spelled with a K, released in 2008 on Public Eyesore.
1: All right, and before we get back to another long set of music, as we like to present here on Fanfare for the Speeding Bullet, we also want to let you know about some upcoming events, and especially those that are pushing the envelope a bit. James Mock was featured the other night on Thursday night as solo with 4Beat at Gallery Art Bar. I heard that show was really amazing. James Mock Trio, which maybe is more jazz-centered, is playing on Tuesday night at 5 o'clock at the Rose Bowl. And then the first Monday of the month is coming up a week from tomorrow, and James Mock and Max Osawa are going to have a percussion discussion as the first set. And then they'll be hosting, James Jamie will be hosting the Improvisers Exchange Collaborative set in the second set. So that should be very exciting. And it's so great to see James Mock playing so often in our community.
0: Mm-hmm.
1: Other shows going on. Gloria Rubel is going to be heading the Americana Happy Hour on Thursday the 2nd with Jill Greenlee. They did a beautiful set opening, or sharing the bill, rather, with Moldover. And I see that Ian Shepherd and Friends is also performing that night on Thursday night. Larry Gray Trio, always exciting, on Wednesday at 5 o'clock at the Rose Bowl. And one of the things that came to our attention the other night when we played the film screening on Friday night is the Scene Sonic Music Film Festival is coming up. And this is part of the Shambana Film Society programming. I think there's probably more films interspersed between these days, right?
0: I don't know.
1: That are part of the other series. But these films are all part of the Scene Sonic series. It's Sundays at 2 p.m., Savoy 16, and IMAX. I mean, I don't think they're on IMAX.
0: No, I don't think so.
1: But it's the Savoy 16 and IMAX location.
0: Uh-huh.
1: So, for example, July 12th, Lifers, a local H movie, is being screened. Resonator is July 19th. This one would perhaps be of interest to folks who enjoy this show. It's described as, when her genius inventor father dies, a daughter finds his old synth prototype, sparking a quest to learn his secrets and forge a posthumous connection. And that was a South by Southwest winner. Jack Johnson, Surf Film Music, all smashed together. The Last Critic, Brother Versus Brother, shorts, music documentaries, and We Are Fugazi from Washington, D.C., and Radio Heart, The Drive and Times of DJ Kevin Cole. These are all the films running from July 12th through August 30th, Sundays at 2 at the Savoy 16. Again, more information is available at ShambanaFilmsSociety.org. And I'm sure, Pashemik, you'll be doing probably some more types of promotion on Wednesday nights on your show.
0: Frame Noise, 7 p.m. every Wednesday.
1: So, so that's some of the stuff going on in our community. There's a lot more always happening.
0: I've got two such things.
1: All right, go ahead.
0: Jazz in the Park is back. The next live jazz concert of the summer is from 6 until 8 p.m. on Thursday, July 23rd at Noel Park on Sterling Drive in Champaign. For more information, champagneparks.org. And on the very same night, July 23rd, Sextet explores the deep waters of the blues and jazz, two major tributaries of American music, leaning on compositions of 1950s and 60s hard bop, musicians such as Horace Silver, Jackie McLean, and Lee Morgan, as well as original compositions. Sextet's performances reflect and refract timeless musical concepts. With an all-star lineup of local jazz heavyweights, this ensemble brings the essence of the Chicago and New York music scene directly into the Krannert Center lobby, featuring Kavi Naidu, tenor saxophone, Julian Brenner Pomato, alto saxophone, Jack Obrebsky, trumpet, David McEthron, piano, Dr. Emma Taylor, bass, Isaiah Keith, drums. Lobby, stage 5, plus 6, Thursday, July 23rd, I beg your pardon, starts at 5 p.m.
1: And want to give a shout out to the Taylor Street Block Party scheduled for July 18th. Pedro the Lion is going to be returning to Champaign-Urbana. I believe it's a return. And but another group that I really enjoy, Belles Lettres, or I'm not pronouncing it correctly, but are also on the bill along with Modern Drugs, Aimant Moon, Mars Hohilia, and Megasound. So anyway, always some exciting stuff going on here in Urbana-Champaign. Should we get back to the music?
0: Let's do it. We'll kick off this second long set of music with The Cellar and Point. Before we do that, well, I'll make this announcement and Jason will make one more short PSA after that. The Cellar and Point, the track title is 0852.
1: All right. 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They offer an extensive line of products as well as design services. 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All right, here we go with The Cellar and Point, 0852.

0: All right. Thanks for tuning in to Fanfare for the Speeding Bullet with your host, Jason Finkelman.
1: Przemek Bosak.
0: Przemek, that was a lovely set.
1: Indeed. It was great to be spin the show alongside you tonight.
0: Absolutely. Always a pleasure hanging out. Programming on WFT is made possible in part by Common Ground Food Co-op, located in Lincoln Square Mall. 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
1: We will quickly back announce what we've heard in the second half of the show. Tonight I had a mini theme. I was trying to feature as many artists as possible whose names or nicknames began with the letter X. I didn't find too many between the three sections, experimental, jazz, and electronic. We concluded the set with Xiomara singing a tune by Manuel Corona and Israel Lopez called Longina, released on an album called La Voz in 2010 by the Chesky Records.
0: And prior to that, we heard music from Codona. We heard actually the title of the group, title track of the first recording from 1978, Codona, featuring Don Cherry, Nana Vasconcelos, and Colin Walcott.
1: Before that, Enter the Dream by Nortkar's Maxi, a new release on Edgestone Records called Dream Suite for Lily Loomis.
0: Prior to that, we heard Lazuli from the California Street Sessions recording, released in 2023 on Infrequent Seams, featuring Mark Deutsch and J.D. Perrin.
1: And before that, a group called Reverso, playing a tune called, composed by Vincent Courtois, Desespoir agréable, that means agreeable despair. Another new release on Alternate Side Records called Reverso, Between Two Silences.
0: And prior to that, we heard from a WEF Sessions from May of 2003, Water Between Continents. And at that time, it was featuring Nick Rudd on guitar and Brian Reedy on drums, with an additional member, Rose Marshak, on bass. The song title is not listed. It's listed as Song 10. And I would say that it was a track theme that I was not familiar with, but wanted to play some of Nick's music tonight, as I realized that it was 8 years ago, almost to this day, that, 8 years ago today, I guess.
1: Huh.
0: That I played with Nick in L.A., was the last concert I did with him.
1: Wow.
0: And it was a year prior to that, I think, that he had left Champaign-Urbana. So there you have it. Thank you, Nick.
1: Yes. Before that, an electronic duo named Zeno and Oaklander. We heard a tune called Lastly from a 2014 release, Par Avion, released on Ghostly International.
0: And prior to that, we heard something from an ensemble led by Art Edmeisten and Chad Fuller. Art is on tenor and soprano saxophones. Chad is on stritch and flute. And they're joined by Rakalam Bob Moses on drums and percussion, Damon Smith on bass, and Clifford Pee Wee Jackson on the drums. We heard Hearts and Flowers from the release Memphis Mandela.
1: And we began the set with the band named The Cellar and Point, a 2014 release on Cuneiform Records called Ambit, and the selection was 0852.
0: All right, we're going to go out with a classic performed by Hermeto Pascual from the free music of Hermeto Pascual, Azablanca. Thanks for tuning in to Fanfare for the Speeding Bullet. Stay tuned for our weft robot.
1: Good night, everyone.

0: out.
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I want to get into it, man, you know. 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

Programming on WEFT is made possible in part by the Taylor Street Block Party Concert Series. 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

TCB, taking care of business. 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

who made a difference in your life. 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All it takes to become a mentor is a desire to make a difference in the life of a child. It's fun, it's easy, and it is just 1 hour a week during the school day. 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

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It'll take you 8 hours to wash them. No good. We're going to buy you washers and dryers, and we're going to put you at home in the basement. And we're going to kick the door down that goes to the basement where we can get a washer when it's stuck.

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Then WEFT is the place to be. 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

be a great time to mention how wonderful it is to support WEFT with whatever kind of donation you can provide. 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Bam! 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

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This is WEFT Champaign-Urbana.

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Tanner Friedman is a public relations agency with focus on media relations, crisis communications, and brand messaging. 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

My name is Anthony Santarelli. I'm the chair of the music committee, as well as on the Roots Rock and Reggae Collective. And one of my favorite things about WEFT is the vast music collection that we have here. It's literally wall-to-wall shelves of really great music curated by our genre directors. Our collection of music here at WEFT is a sight to behold. This is music that has been collected by people who really care about the music, and that's why I think WEFT is a great source for discovering and enjoying some of the best music out there.

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1: 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Bye-bye.

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I see you got your brand new leopard skin pillbox hat. 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Oh, you look so pretty. Can I jump on it sometime? Just wanna see.

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You caught you making love with him. You forgot to close the garage door. You might think he wants you for your money, babe, but I know what he wants you for.

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TCB, taking care of business. 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

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This is WEFT, Champaign-Urbana.

time now for your good news for a good planet. Net Zero Homes. Imagine living in a house that doesn't just consume energy, but also produces it, even in the depths of a Wisconsin winter. That's the reality for one Madison couple who built a net zero home to reflect their green values. Situated in Fitchburg, Wisconsin, Kevin Frick and Jacqueline Friedel's 2,300 square foot home will create as much electricity as it uses. The couple worked with local green builders to create their high-performance dream house, installing 41 solar panels on the roof to power their energy-efficient appliances. The home also features extra insulation, an electric fireplace, and an air source heat pump for climate control. While the initial cost of building a net zero home is slightly higher than traditional construction, the long-term savings are significant. The couple expects to recoup their $35,000 solar investment within 9 years, with nearly zero utility bills for decades to come. The success of this project demonstrates that sustainable living is within reach for many homeowners. With a slew of government incentives and financing options available, what was once a niche market is rapidly expanding. Forward-thinking builders are now creating entire net zero communities to meet increasing demand. As more homeowners embrace net zero living, we're collectively taking significant steps toward a greener, more sustainable future, one energy-efficient home at a time. And this is Mandy from GoodNewsGoodPlanet.com.

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In grief the old man passed away, and the child to its mother went soon. And no one, they say, lives there to this day, and the cottage to ruin has gone. But the villagers point out the spot where the willows grew over the door, saying there Mary died, once the gay village bride, from the wind that blew across the wild moor.

0: cool.
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3: And a good Monday morning to you. This is WEFT Champaign-Urbana. Make sure you stay cool out there. We'll get to the weather forecast in just a moment. First up, we're going to start off some music with Toto Wet Sprocket's Glenn Phillips. It's called The Hole. It's from Breaking Bad.

That's Alex Warren on WEFT 90.1 FM. Burning Down, the name of that song, and goes out to Araya, Desi, and Lucas this morning, my nieces and nephew. They're big fans of Alex Warren. I told them to get something on. They're big fans of the show, too. Hopefully they're listening tomorrow, or they may be listening on the WEFT app a little bit later on, something for everybody to keep in mind. Glenn Phillips before that from the TV show Breaking Bad, a song called The Hole. 8:08, it's a Monday. It's Don Tanner here, and a radio for the people, by the people. That's us. The views and opinions expressed on air are solely those of the speaker and do not necessarily represent those of WEFT Champaign, Prairie Air Incorporated, station management, the board of directors, or the WEFT associates. I recall my mom telling lots of stories when I was growing up about her growing up in southern Illinois, a very poor Italian family, and they used to have, they'd follow the Iceman, who would go around in his cart, and they would drop off ice to their house.

that they put in the ice box. So you might want to think about that. It may not be a bad thing to have a big block of ice to sit on for the next week or so. Weft weather, heat advisory for today with a high of 91 under cloudy skies. And then sun and clouds Tuesday and Wednesday with highs around 94. And they're predicting temperatures anywhere from the high 80s to the low 90s through next week. It's 79 degrees right now in Champaign-Urbana. I guess most of the Midwest and Northeast are under this heat dome issue. So we're going to be dealing with that probably for the next week or so. Good show planned for you. David Clayton Thomas passed away this past week from Blood, Sweat, and Tears. Play something from them. Some Stevie Wonder, brand new Carly Simon a little bit later on, Todd Rundgren, all sorts of stuff. I'm going to play you a song, though, that I bet you haven't heard in a while. It comes from an artist by the name of Maureen McGovern. You might recall in the 70s, there was a whole disaster genre. I think Airport was the first one with Dean Martin and Jacqueline Bisset. After that, Irwin Allen got into the act and had The Towering Inferno. Before that, a movie by the name of The Poseidon Adventure with Gene Hackman. Just an amazing movie. Again, disaster theme. And there's a theme song from that movie. It's won an Academy Award for Best Original Song the next year in 1973. It's Maureen McGovern. This is Weft.

less we accept it. We cannot change anything unless we accept it. How he is to love the enemy in his own father?

That's a song from 2016, band out of North Carolina, the Avett Brothers. Worth checking out. Recently discovered those through that band through my wife, May It Last. Although nothing more before that except Disconnect. They're out of San Antonio, Texas, and right around that era, 2017, for that song, Marie McGovern, and the I Bet You Haven't Heard in a While file. 8:18 at this point on Monday, and support for web programming is made possible in part by New Prairie Solar, a division of New Prairie Construction Company in Urbana, offering custom solar systems for energy efficiency. 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A tribute to BS&T in just a moment, after I tell you that the Prairie Crossroads Blues Society's 8th Annual Blues Fest will be held on Friday and Saturday. It's August 7th and 8th at Bunny's Tavern Parking in downtown Urbana. Blues artists this year include Little Ed and the Blues Imperials, and Andrew Duncanson with Take a Ride, featuring Michael Peliquin and special guests Gary Hunt and Lee Kinnear. For more information, prairiecrossroads.org/bluesfest, prairiecrossroads.org/bluesfest. Well, this past week, unfortunately, we lost another one, David Clayton Thomas, 84 years old. He was the voice of Blood, Sweat, and Tears, an American band out of America. They started off in 1968, jazz rock fusion group. Of course, that would be carried on the next year with Chicago Transit Authority, and I guess a little bit after that from Earth, Wind, and Fire, with a little funk and soul and R&B thrown in there. I'm going to play a song going out to David Clayton Thomas and all his Blood, Sweat, and Tear fans. It's called Smiling Faces.

Rick Ocasek and the Cars on WEFT. I'm not the one. Go back to 1986, as a matter of fact, for that one. It's interesting to look back when you think of that time in music history and how much certain bands seemed really on the fringe of punk when they were first coming out. Police and Blondie were a couple that were considered kind of fringe punk at that time. Also heard John Batiste, something brand new called Rain Dance. It's with the band Native Soul. Some brand new world music there for you. Stevie Wonder, Overjoyed, and a little tribute to Blood, Sweat, and Tears, David Clayton Thomas, who just passed away this past week. It's a Monday. It's warm outside. We'll get to the weather forecast in just a moment and play some stuff from the Vinyl Vault here in just a second. Monday nights from 7 until 8 on WEFT, it's CU Radio Theater. It's hosted by Juliet Youngren. CU Radio Theater brings you exciting audio drama presentations delivered right to the comfort of your own home. That's each Monday night. Be sure to tune in for the very best in radio theater from Champaign-Urbana and also across the country. All right, left basement time. You know what's there. It's the WEFT Vinyl Vault that we open up and look inside, just like Geraldo did many years ago with the Al Capone vote. He found nothing, but we do find things in there. And on this date in 1980, Queen released their eighth studio album, The Game. That featured, you'll recall, massive pop crossover hits like Another One Bites the Dust and Crazy Little Thing Called Love. Also today, in 1975, the Jackson 5, much to the chagrin of Berry Gordy, I'm sure, officially announced that they were leaving Motown Records for Epic Records. Epic exit there. 1973, finally, in the battle of the former Beatles, George Harrison's Give Me Love, Give Me Peace on Earth actually knocked Paul McCartney and Wings' My Love from the number one spot on the U.S. Billboard Hot 100. Let's play that song from George. Here on WEFT.

That is Joe Bonamassa. I didn't say that right. Joe Bonamassa. And he is a guitarist extraordinaire. Some of my friends rave about him. I've never seen him, haven't heard much of him. Thought we'd get something on. That's live from the Beacon Theater. And George Harrison just before that. About 14 minutes in front of 9 o'clock. Weather forecast in just a second. And you need to know that support for My Favorite Vinyl is provided in part by CU CD and Vinyl in downtown Urbana. New and used CDs and vinyl, including rare imports and limited releases, SEEYOU CD and Vinyl, located behind the Elm City Roastery on Main Street in Urbana, and CU CD and Vinyl on all social platforms. Going to be warm today. You might want to get out and take a walk early, like maybe right now, or wait till after the sun goes down. Weft weather, heat advisory today with a high around 91 under cloudy skies. Then sun and clouds Tuesday through Wednesday with highs around 94. And we're under that heat dome that's hitting a lot of the Midwest and Northeast. And weather folks are predicting temperatures anywhere from the high 80s through the low 90s through next Wednesday. So sit on a block of ice, jump in a big vat of water, whatever it takes to stay cool out there. It's 80 degrees right now in town. I'm going to play you something brand new from an artist that we haven't heard from in a little bit of time. This is from her first studio album of new music since 2008. Comes in Waves is the name of that new LP. It'll be out in August. We're going to hear some brand new Carly Simon. It's been a while. The song is called Howl.

Love that song. That's Todd Rundgren with Utopia. They put out some great stuff back in the 80s. That one from 1982. I'm looking at you, but I'm talking to myself. Set Me Free was one of their big songs, a big single back at that time. Also, brand new Carly Simon before that. A couple more songs to play you before I say goodbye. One is going to be from Firefall, as a matter of fact. Rick Roberts always loved that band, too. You, a former member of the Flying Burrito Brothers with Graham Parsons. We could go out with that and also play some Chris Robinson from Black Crowes, a solo project. He started back in 2011, 2012 when he took an extended leave from the band, the Chris Robinson Brotherhood. Both of those are coming up. Right after I tell you that save the date for Pride Fest 2026. It's coming up October 12th through 17th. This week-long festival is presented by Uniting Pride as a love letter to the community. Champaign-Urbana's Pride Parade and Fair will take place on October 17th in downtown Urbana. More information, performance schedule, and programming details will be announced soon. More information, keep a look out on the unitingpride.org website. That's unitingpride.org. Don Tanner saying so long. Thanks for listening to My Favorite Vinyl. We'll be back next Monday, as a matter of fact, at 8 a.m. Be sure to stay cool. Monday Morning Jazz is coming up next. Go out and make it a great day.

0: 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Krannert Center is proud to announce their 2026-27 season featuring the Kodo Drummers of Japan, the Pittsburgh Symphony Orchestra, jazz vocalist Samara Joy, and the Mark Morris Dance Company, among many others. Tickets will be available to the public August 13th. 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

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And that is true. We've had some people give CARS, and it works out really well.

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I'm Shannon McFarland with Champion Diaries. 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

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You are listening to WEFT 90.1 FM, community-sponsored and volunteer-operated radio for East Central Illinois. My name's Scott. I'll be doing the blues here until 2 o'clock. And after that, we start World Beat from 2 to 4, and then head into the late afternoon evening programming, which includes some news and eclectica for you. So thanks for listening. Have a beautiful day outside there, although it's going to get hot. So make sure we take care of all of our people, as we enter into, you know, some pretty rough days here in terms of the air conditioning, cooling situation and stuff like that. Libraries, go hang out at the mall, whatever you have to do to keep cool. I'll be playing kind of acoustic-based blues, a little slower stuff, although I did pull Christone Kingfish Ingram's new album out along with some other new stuff. And I'll try to play, you know, kind of 50-50, ladies and men, and new and old. And so that's kind of the setup. Sometimes get into the old scratchy stuff, and you'll just have to bear with me. Wanted to let you know that part of our programming is supported by Simply Pat's Hats and Original Designs in Paxton, located in the State Street Mall, right on Route 45. They have fedoras, berets, boaters, derbies, and more. 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And we thank them for their continued underwriting support of WEFT. Similarly to the next business that I'm going to note here, Big Grove Tavern right here in downtown Champaign on 1 East Main. They have a patio where you can get lunch, dinner, and weekend brunch offerings and a wide variety of dining and beverage choices to meet your appetite. Their private event space is available for business lunches, holiday parties, and wedding receptions. For more information, you can visit them on Facebook, Instagram, or at biggrovetavern.com. And they have hours generously throughout the week, 7 days, starting late morning. So thanks a lot for their participation in making things work. So I'm going to get back into this Taj Mahal album that we started with, play a couple of cuts more, and kind of get settled into the studio. I don't really plan shows much. I just kind of come and start playing things and bring a bunch of stuff from home to kind of keep things going. So, anyway, be talking at you a little bit later with some PSAs. I'll check those as soon as I start playing this next cut. So, again, this is off a Columbia Legacy, the Essential Taj Mahal from the Neolithic Age, probably, for some of y'all. Let's catch another cut.

Oh, they gotta sit down and cry. But you know you gonna need somebody, somebody on your mind.

All right. Three pretty cool ones there off of an album I hadn't heard before. And this gives me a chance to thank our blues genre director, Lori, for staging things that are new. You know, we got a lot of stuff coming in that people want us to share with you all. And somebody's got to have the responsibility of taking them out, taking a listen, you know, checking for an FCC warning, and then porting us over to the folks that airshift. And I really appreciate that. Heard three there from an album called Whistling Past the Graveyard off of a label that I'm kind of starting to watch from Memphis called River Lark Music. Some of you that hang around routinely might remember me playing some Moses Crouch from that label. They're down in Memphis. And on that last tune, I'm Going Home, which was a Charlie Patton song, Andy Cohen, who plays a lot of guitars also on this album, is playing the dociola, which turns out to be kind of a maybe two or three octave keyboard instrument that was made for just 3 years by a company in Ohio. So I'm kind of checking that out and learning something today. So that's one of the reasons I like to play new stuff, because I get to learn things. Anyway, again, that was a Charlie Patton tune. That's off of Whistling Past the Graveyard, a 2026 River Lark, all one word, publication. Also, before that, heard, boy, this didn't actually copy the song names for me, but I remember I played Police Dog Blues. That was a Blind Arthur Blake tune. And Columbus Stockade started us off. That's a Tom Darby and Jimmy Tarleton tune. So yeah, that was pretty cool. And that's Andy Cohen, William Lee Ellis, 6 and 12 string vocals and slide, and then Eleanor Ellis on vocals and guitar. And that would take us back to the Taj Mahal that we started with. We heard You're Going to Need Somebody to Hold Your Bond, and She Caught the Katie and Left Me a Mule to Ride off of this Legacy Recordings from 1977, after we started with the Fishing Blues. So that kind of brings us up to date. Checking the PSAs to see whether we're on a short leash for anything. I don't find anything, but I do want to let you know that the Walk and Talk series, sponsored by U of I Extension, is happening tomorrow from 2 to 3 at Meadowbrook Park. Wear your sun hat. Connect with your community and nature with Walk and Talk. These will take place on Tuesdays. They're a brief wellness activity or lesson followed by a refreshing guided walk on a paved trail. And, as I mentioned before, the June 30th one, or Tuesday, is at Meadowbrook Park. The program is free, but registration is required. So you can be aware of the details. You can register by going to go.illinois.edu/June walks. So get out there and try to get some exercise, although I know what I'm asking. Also, Wednesday at 6:30 p.m., Neighborhood Nights is coming to Carl Park. You will be hearing, July the 1st, Kalesa. Don't know anything about them, but it's going to be cool. Come on out. The Park District always brings a bunch of lit you can read, and maybe there'll be a community group or two out there. They'll be bringing some lemonade and some popcorn and that kind of stuff. You can call Janet for more info at 217-367-1544. Or I'm sure if you go to the Urbana Park District website, you can find stuff there. Coming up next on July the 8th, so that would be not this Wednesday, but next Wednesday after the 4th of July holiday, is local blues band The Painkillers at the Lake House in Crystal Lake Park. So check it out. Cool event. Good thing to be into.
Want to also let you know that Friday, July the 3rd at 4 o'clock from the Champaign Park District, the Amazing Famazing Race is a wild twist on a classic duck race. Instead of ducks, they're sending adorable rubber flamingos down the Lazy River Slide in a high-speed showdown. Proceeds from this race will go toward the CU Special Recreation Scholarship Program to help residents who need financial aid. The flamingos are waiting to be adopted now. The race is scheduled for August the 14th. And I'm sure if you Google Flamazing Race, Champaign Park District, you'll be able to figure out how to get your adoption done. All right. Excited to see a new album from Joanne Parker. I like to try to play piano as much as I can here on the blues. Joanne is a composer, guitar player, and a keyboardist. So we're going to hear three off of her new release titled Lifeline. And I think these may be live cuts. So begging your pardon for any overt applause.

Yeah, three there from Dom Flemons, Black Cowboys album, dating, oh, heck, I don't know, several years now, from the National Museum of African American History and Culture, and a Grammy winner. We heard, what do we hear? Steel Pony Blues, Lonesome Old River Blues, and Going Down the Road Feeling Bad, that last cut. Interesting to note, got an email in the inbox that says that Dom is coming back to the CU Folk and Roots Festival this year. Don't have any dates for that, but I don't have any dates for his performances, but Folk and Roots will take place on October 8th, 9th, and 10th in downtown Urbana, assuming with a starter over at Krannert. Dom is mentioned, as well as guitarist and banjoist Christina Vane and the Grammy-nominated bluegrass ensemble, the Poe Ramblin' Boys. And they also note there'll be a lot of local talent there, which is pretty much de rigueur for Folk and Roots. You can find out more about this whole lineup at folkandroots.org. Yeah, something happening around downtown Urbana. Looking back where we've been here, heard three from Lake Street Dive's 2024 release on Fantasy Records called Good Together, Walking Uphill, Help Was On The Way, and Get Around. Charles Tyner, Be A Man, off of his Good Soul, a 2026 release. And then before that, Big Mama Thornton, we had Big Mama's Blues. That was her playing the harmonica, if you remember that one. Excellent harmonica player. And The Fish and Walking Blues were the other two there, off of The Very Best Of on Hot Now Records. Three from When the Devil Goes Blind, a 2010 Gaga Didja release from Charlie Parr. We heard Ain't No Grave Gonna Hold My Body Down, For the Drunkard's Mother, and Where Are You Gonna Be? And that takes us back to the Joanne Parker, which I think I already talked about a little bit, so we should be good there. One of the things I like to do every time I'm on the air here is talk a little bit about the Prairie Crossroads Blues Society and look at their calendar. And I find from the calendar that the Ivis John Band will be playing at Blue Monday at the Alamo tonight in Springfield. On the 1st of July, the Bubble City Playboys will be at Pippa's Pub in Champaign. The Painkillers will be playing Saturday, July the 4th at Artesia Brewing in Thawville. And also note that the Prairie Crossroads Blues Society monthly meeting at Poor Boys in Urbana is slated for 5 o'clock on July the 9th. And it looks as if the Painkillers are going to be playing again at Neighborhood Nights at Crystal Lake Boathouse in Urbana on July the 8th. Actually, I already talked about that vis-a-vis the Urbana Park District Neighborhood Night program. And that's all I can see now. Anyway, that's Prairie Crossroads Blues Society, prairiecrossroads.org. So thanks for all the work that you put into that. I'm going to try something new here. I've never listened to this lady, Teresa James and the Rhythm Tramps. Vocalist and pianist, Grammy nominated. Liner notes here say Rock and Roadhouse Blues. And start with a cut by Terry Wilson and Teresa James, who is also going to be doing the vocals. 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

missed I'd wait. 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

0: Freitas. The Alaska Federation of Natives will celebrate the anniversary of its 60th convention this October. KMBA's Rhonda McBride has more on plans for this milestone gathering.
1: Rooted in land and tradition, rising in our voices, that's the theme for this year's Alaska Federation of Natives convention. AFN President Ben Milot says it reflects six decades of advocacy and the power of collective voices.
2: We have taken our convention over 60 years and made it into, I think, the state's largest meeting with a broadcast of over 100,000 viewers.
1: In 1966, about 400 Native leaders from across the state gathered above an Anchorage storefront on 4th Avenue to fight for their ancestral lands. This first gathering laid out the groundwork for the passage of the Alaska Native Claims Settlement Act in 1971, the largest land settlement in U.S. history. Today, the convention draws thousands of people. Milot says this year's keynote speaker is Dr. Rosita Worrell, president of the Sea Alaska Heritage Institute and a longtime AFN board member. Milot says Worrell has dedicated her life to advancing Native causes.
2: Dr. Worrell, she's an icon, she's a legend, and she's also one of our strongest advocates for subsistence.
1: AFN will be held for 3 days at the Dena'ina Center in Anchorage starting October 22nd. In Anchorage, I'm Rhonda McBride.
0: An exhibit at the New Mexico History Museum in Santa Fe highlights the successful campaign by three Diné women to stop a coal-fired power plant on the Navajo Nation. KUNM's Jeanette Didios talked with Sarah Jane White and photographer Carlin Tapp.
3: A Question of Power features 40 black and white photographs by Tapp, as well as video and audio interviews with residents on the Navajo Nation between 2004 and 2011. They include tense confrontations between tribal members and authorities over plans by the Diné Power Authority to build the Desert Rock plant on the Navajo Nation near Farmington. Robin Jackson is the executive director for Diné Care, a nonprofit that works with Navajo communities on energy and environment issues.
4: President Nixon had declared that certain parts of the U.S. would be sacrificed for energy production in order to meet energy needs.
3: In the wake of the 1973 oil crisis, Nixon announced Project Independence that included expanding nuclear development, including lands inhabited by Native Americans. A 2010 research article identified 37 Navajo communities with high rates of certain diseases and conditions associated with coal power plants. The growing number of children with asthma was one of the reasons Sarah Jane White became involved. She says the majority of the Navajo people opposed Desert Rock and wrote letters to then-Navajo President Joe Shirley Jr. She says plant owners tried to get her to stop protesting against Desert Rock by offering her sons jobs. Carlin Tapp is a Wacamaco, an Anglo photographer and documentary filmmaker.
5: I thought, I have got to keep really good notes on this for some reason. I don't know why.
3: Tapp traveled with White, Willie, and Hogue to different communities on the reservation, and he says that it was eye-opening.
5: I could not believe it. People without electricity, people without running water.
3: Tapp's photographs and interviews also helped in the fight against Desert Rock. Ultimately, the Desert Rock Energy Project was officially canceled in 2011 due to the continued opposition. With the closure of another plant, the San Juan Generating Station, in 2022, Jackson says you can see the difference in the air. There is still one active power plant on the Navajo Nation scheduled for decommissioning in 2031. For KUNM, I'm Jeanette Didios.
0: And I'm Jill Freitas.

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Good afternoon, Champagne. My name is DJ Megane, and you're listening to the Monday World Beat Blender featuring music from Japan. I'll be playing an assortment of tunes today from the Showa era to present time. Programming on WEFT is brought to you in part by Plant Mode in downtown Champaign. Since 2013, Plant Mode has been providing the 217 Plant Gang with tropical and succulent plants, planters, artwork, vinyl records, and local-made woodworked items like plant stands, benches, cutting boards, and rolling pins. Plant Mode, now at 520 North Neal Street, right across from the post office. 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

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Save the date for Pride Fest 2026. October 12th through 17th, this week-long festival is presented by Uniting Pride as a love letter to the community. Champaign-Urbana's Pride Parade and Fair will take place on October 17th in downtown Urbana. For more information, performance schedule, and programming details will be announced soon. For more information, unitingpride.org. Women Making Waves is a collective of women at WEFT that brings women's music and music by women to the airwaves every Sunday from 1 to 3 p.m. One of the longest-running shows on WEFT, on the station since the beginning, September 1981, the show has had many hosts and many incarnations, but has always provided music, news, and information for the women's community in the Champaign-Urbana area and globally. Tune in Sundays from 1 to 3 p.m.

This is DJ Megane, and you're listening to the World Beats program, today featuring music from Japan. I'm actually excited to announce that I have been approved to have a long-term music program. So the next time I will be here at the same time on the same station, 90.1 FM WEFT, but I will be not on the World Beats program. You will be listening to the Bento Box. So I'm looking forward to playing music there for you. 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Krannert Center is proud to announce their 2026-27 season, featuring the Kodo Drummers of Japan, the Pittsburgh Symphony Orchestra, jazz vocalist Samara Joy, and the Mark Morris Dance Company, among many others. Tickets will be available to the public August 13th. 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

I'm DJ Magane, coming to you live on WEFT Champaign 90.1 FM to play you Japanese music on the World Beats program. Lovely Lo-Fi is one of the chillest shows here on WEFT. 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

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Sextet is coming to Cranert Uncorked on Thursday, July 24th. Sextet explores the deep waters of blues and jazz, leaning on compositions of 50s and 60s hard bop along with original songs. With an all-star lineup of local jazz heavyweights including Cavi Naidu, Julian Brennan Pomato, Jack Obrebski, David McEthrin, Dr. Emma Taylor, and Isaiah Keith, Sextet brings the essence of Chicago and New York directly to the Cranert Center. Thursday, July 24th from 5:30 p.m. For more information, CranertCenter.com.

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It's 4 o'clock and time for the WEFT Courier, a daily information service of WEFT. 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Here's today's edition of Democracy Now! 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
1: Well, America has to confront, in its 250th year, its ghosts. It has to really kind of come to terms with whether or not it's going to be a beacon of freedom, or whether or not it's going to double down on its ugliness that has haunted it since its founding. So in this 250th year, the nation is facing an existential crisis. We shall see what kind of choices we make.
0: As we head into the nation's 250th anniversary, we speak to Eddie Glaude, public intellectual, Princeton professor of African American studies, about his new book, America, USA, How Race Shadows the Nation's Anniversaries. Then to a new StoryCorps NPR oral history project, Connect 250.
2: We're pairing strangers from across the country to record a 40-minute conversation to learn about each other's lives. These recordings will be archived at the Library of Congress, creating a time capsule of who we are right now.
0: We'll speak to StoryCorps founder Dave Isay. All that and more coming up. Welcome to Democracy Now!, democracynow.org, The War and Peace Report. I'm Amy Goodman. In Venezuela, nearly 50,000 people remain missing, 5 days after a pair of massive earthquakes struck near the capital, Caracas. The confirmed death toll is fast approaching 1,500, expected to soar as the window for finding survivors closes. There are reports of several aftershocks, rattling nerves of survivors, many of whom narrowly avoided being buried in the rubble of collapsed buildings.
3: I feel very sad because of the loss of our neighbors. The loss of our neighbors. At least I was lucky enough to save my own life. But our neighbors, young people, full of life, were left in the rubble. And I imagine that if I hadn't left my room, I too would have been in that rubble and wouldn't have survived.
0: The Trump administration says the U.S. and Iran have agreed to end attacks in the Persian Gulf after the two sides traded fire throughout the weekend. The renewed violence began Thursday when Iran fired on a Singapore-flagged container ship near the Strait of Hormuz. The Pentagon countered Friday with attacks on what it called Iranian missile and drone storage locations and radar sites. Iran responded with drone and missile attacks on a U.S. naval base in Bahrain and a Kuwaiti air base. Axios reports the two sides plan to meet Tuesday in Qatar to work out their dispute over the Strait of Hormuz. But Iran's deputy foreign minister later said there were no currently scheduled meetings with U.S. diplomats. Meanwhile, many Democrats are accusing Trump of violating a war powers resolution passed by the House earlier this month and approved by the Senate last week. California Congress member Ro Khanna wrote, "These strikes are a blatant violation of the war powers resolution we passed. Trump must stop this war now, or we will take him to court to compel him to do so," Khanna wrote. Israeli forces continued to strike southern Lebanon over the weekend, defying terms of the U.S.-Iran ceasefire agreement. Lebanon's health ministry reported at least one person was killed Saturday, just a day after Israeli and Lebanese diplomats in Washington, D.C., signed a U.S.-brokered framework agreement on a peace deal. Hezbollah was not a party to the talks, and the deal does not require Israel withdraw from the vast stretches of southern Lebanon it now occupies. In Gaza, Israeli airstrikes and artillery fire have killed at least four Palestinians over the last 24 hours. Among the dead is Eileen Al-Farah, a 13-year-old girl struck by shrapnel from an Israeli tank shell that fired on Khan Yunis. This follows deadly strikes Saturday on makeshift tents in Al-Mawasi, an area Israel had designated as a safe zone. Those attacks left several wounded and killed two siblings, 15-year-old Islam Musa and her 30-year-old brother Abdullah. The Palestinian Health Ministry reports Israel's killed at least 1,045 people in Gaza since it agreed on paper to a U.S.-brokered ceasefire last October. Meanwhile, the so-called Board of Peace set up by President Trump to govern Gaza is planning a sweeping grant of legal immunity for itself. That's according to The Guardian, which reports a draft of the resolution would also let the Board of Peace obtain public property in Gaza, quote, free of charge. Authorities in eastern Libya have released 10 Palestine solidarity activists who were arrested in May as they attempted to break Israel's siege on Gaza. Members of the Global Samud convoy were detained outside the city of Sirte as they attempted to bring ambulances, mobile homes, and humanitarian aid to Gaza. Several countries across Europe have shattered temperature records as a deadly heat wave puts over 150 million people under extreme heat advisories. Germany, Hungary, Czechia, Poland, and Denmark have all set records for their highest ever recorded temperatures. French authorities report more than 1,000 excess deaths due to the heat, with a mortality rate expected to rise even further. Here in the U.S., three firefighters were killed along the Colorado-Utah border over the weekend as they battled blazes that have scorched nearly 30,000 acres. They're among three dozen major wildfires burning across the U.S., as forecasters warn central and eastern states face dangerous and potentially record-breaking heat over the July 4th holiday. A federal appeals court has struck down the Trump administration's rollback of Biden-era limits to

0: commemorating the second anniversary of a 2024 protest where 60 people were killed by security forces. This is Kenyan activist Hussein Khalid.
1: We are telling the government compensation is not enough and they will not hoodwink us with money. This is a call for justice because every time there is a protest, innocent Kenyans are killed because these killer cops are not being arrested. They are not being held to account.
0: President Trump has nominated a former Oklahoma state trooper to serve as the next director of ICE. That's Immigration and Customs Enforcement. Lance Schroyer currently serves as an advisor to Homeland Security Secretary Mark Wayne Mullen. Schroyer's nomination comes after former ICE Director Todd Lyons resigned in May amidst growing scrutiny over the agency's violent crackdown on protesters and immigrants. Schroyer has no previous experience with ICE. Trump wrote in a Truth Social post, quote, "The Senate must confirm Lance immediately. Do not delay," Trump wrote. Another immigrant has died in ICE custody. Felix Alcorta Rodriguez is at least the 20th reported ICE death this year. The 63-year-old Mexican immigrant was found unconscious the night of June 19th while detained at the Webb County Detention Center in Laredo, Texas. He was taken to a local hospital where he was pronounced dead. ICE has listed no cause of death. The Webb County Detention Center is operated by the for-profit prison company CoreCivic. Deaths in ICE custody have skyrocketed during Trump's second term, with the United Nations calling for prompt and independent investigations. In a statement, UN Human Rights Chief Volker Turk said, quote, "Those responsible for violations of the law must be held to account, and the rights of the victims' families to truth, justice, and reparation and guarantees of non-recurrence must be upheld," Volker Turk said. Millions of people took to the streets of cities around the world over the weekend for pride celebrations. Here in the U.S., LGBTQ plus groups faced a conservative backlash led by the Republican governors of Indiana and Tennessee, who declared June Pride Month as Nuclear Family Month. In Hungary, tens of thousands of people braved triple-digit heat to march through Budapest, the city's first Pride event since longtime far-right leader Viktor Orban lost re-election. The march came a year after Orban's government rammed through a constitutional amendment to outlaw Pride events.
2: It's much more relaxed than last year. Last year were the protests, more or less. But this year is like celebration of freedom.
3: People are much more optimistic right now. Like, probably it's because of the political change, but everyone is just so much more uplifted at the moment.
0: And three agents of former U.S.-backed Chilean dictator General Augusto Pinochet's secret police have been sentenced to 15 years in prison for their role in the 1976 murder of Ronnie Moffitt in Washington, D.C. On September 21, 1976, Pinochet's agents planted a car bomb that killed former Chilean ambassador Orlando Letelier, along with his assistant, Ronnie Moffitt, a U.S. citizen who worked at the Institute for Policy Studies. The bombing took place on Embassy Row in Washington, D.C., blocks from the White House. And those are some of the headlines. This is Democracy Now!, democracynow.org, the War and Peace Report. Coming up, as we head into the nation's 250th anniversary, we speak to Eddie Glaude, public intellectual, Princeton historian of African American studies, about his new book, America, USA, How Race Shadows the Nation's Anniversaries. Stay with us.

0: and Blue, composed by Joel Thompson, performed by UDC professor Leah Claiborne, the song commissioned for the book America, USA, How Race Shadows the Nation's Anniversaries, commissioned by its author, Eddie Glaude, audio courtesy of Crown. This is Democracy Now!, democracynow.org, The War and Peace Report. I'm Amy Goodman. This week, as the United States is getting ready to celebrate its 250th anniversary, we begin our series on reckoning with the dark legacies of this country's history with a new book by the public intellectual, Princeton University African-American Studies professor Eddie Glaude, Jr. The book is called America, USA, How Race Shadows the Nation's Anniversaries, a blistering look at the stories we tell ourselves about our past and present. The book centered around the major celebrations of the United States' milestone birthdays. From 1876, 1926, 1976, now the 250th in 2026. And in each time, an enduring refusal to face its true history. Eddie Glaude is professor of African American Studies at Princeton University. His previous books include Begin Again, James Baldwin's America and Its Urgent Lessons for Our Own, and Democracy in Black, How Race Still Enslaves the American Soul. Professor Glaude's latest book, America, USA, How Race Shadows the Nation's Anniversaries, opens with the words, I do not love America and never have, especially now. Professor Glaude, welcome to Democracy Now! It's great to have you with us.
1: It's such a pleasure to be back and to see you.
0: So start with those words. Yeah. Talk about why you opened your book in that way.
1: Yeah, you know, it was an initial moment of fear and trepidation, and I had to say it. I wanted to announce that I have no interest in the idolatry of the state, that I'm more interested in loves closer to the ground, ordinary people. But I also had to foreground the wound, my own interior experience. You know, as a growing, my dad was the second African-American hired at the post office in Pascagoula, Mississippi, and he moved his family in Moss Point from one side of town to the other. And I've told this story in Democracy in Black. I'm playing with my Tonka truck and with my new friend, and his dad came out and said, stop playing with that N-word. And at that moment, America told me what it thought about me. And then I took my truck and went inside, and my parents went to work to keep me from believing what the world said about me.
0: How did they do that?
1: Oh, they put a crown above my head. You know, they told me that, you know, I come out of a grand tradition, that my life was my own to create, that it's something wrong with them, in a way. And that was affirmed when I went to Morehouse and the like. So I'm always puzzled when people think I should love the country. They expect gratitude when I'm more interested in loving the people who make the country what it is.
0: So let's talk first about the title.
1: Yeah.
0: America, USA, How Race Shadows the Nation's Anniversaries. Why America, USA?
1: Well, it's, you know, I'm a professor. I have all of these folks coming, you know, I read all the time. And, you know, you and I were talking about John Dos Passos. Is it Dos Passos or Dos Passos? And, you know, his trilogy, his classic trilogy, USA, where he looks at the 42nd parallel and 1919 and Big Money, is supposed to be this epic account of the country. And it fails when it comes to the issue of race during that period. But also I'm trying to think about the division, the divided soul of the country, the comma instead of the hyphen, this split, this idea that America imagines itself as a beacon of freedom and as a white republic. And the comma represents that contradiction between these two different versions of the nation and how it deposits, Amy, a kind of madness at the heart of the country that we experience in these cycles repeatedly over and over again. Mm.
0: Let's go back to 1776. Mm. What does it mean to you? What do you teach in class?
1: Yeah. Now, this is an extraordinary explosion of democratic energy at a certain level, right? It's this idea that explodes onto the scene, that everyday people don't have to be subject to monarchical rule, that they can engage in self-governance. But it's also deeply contradictory because it's wrapped in the horrors of slavery, right? And so 1776 for me is this moment of profound complexity and contradiction, right? Where you have this idea that everyday ordinary people can engage in self-governance, but it happens alongside of the horrific relationship between the trafficking of black bodies and the introduction of the modern world. And these things are happening all at once. Colonial settlers, all this stuff is happening at once. So we have to unpack that date for what it represents in some ways.
0: So you talk a lot about Philly. You've spent a lot of time there. Yeah. You're a Princeton University professor in New Jersey. And I was just in Philadelphia. A National Park Service exhibit about slavery has been the subject of months-long court battle between the city of Philadelphia and the federal government. Following President Trump's, quote, "restoring truth and sanity to American history" executive order, the National Park Service removed a display from a historic site known as the President's House along Independence Mall in Philadelphia. Mm-hmm. Of course, the President's House was the first White House, it was for George Washington. The exhibit describes the lives of 9 enslaved men and women who lived in one of the homes George Washington occupied as president. Philadelphia sued the federal government over the exhibit's removal in February and initially won. But earlier this month, an appeals court panel of 3 judges unanimously sided with the federal government, saying Philadelphia has no authority over a federally owned site. The Department of Interior has proposed a new exhibit that would contain fewer references to enslaved people and place less emphasis on George Washington's history as an enslaver. Philadelphia Mayor Parker has vowed to continue pursuing legal avenues to reverse the decision. It's unclear what might appear at the President's House site on the July 4th weekend when the city's expecting a rush of tourists. Mm-hmm. Since the exhibit's removal, however, volunteers in Philadelphia have been standing at the site and sharing the original text that was removed from the exhibit with visiting tourists. It's like they're reading the Emancipation Proclamation.
1: Exactly.
0: So they did this in the middle of the night. They came in with pickup trucks. They took down the written history of George Washington as an enslaver. This is very specific, but also emblematic of what's happening right now.
1: There is this insistence on a kind of storybook version of the country, that America's perfection was founded, and it was evident in its founding, that there's no need to talk about a more perfect union. These people, Donald Trump and his minions, they don't even agree with more perfect union talk because it calls into question, right, the very virtue of the nation itself. And so, you know, in the context of the aftermath of the Civil War, we talk about redemption, that moment in which the South reasserts itself to retain power, to reclaim power after the horrors of the Civil War. Well, that's the violent part, the disenfranchisement of black. But there's also something that happens at the level of history. We call it the lost cause. There's an assault on the very story we tell about Reconstruction, the very story we tell about the aftermath of the Civil War that produced the Civil War Amendments 13th, 14th, and 15th. We're in a second lost cause. It's an epistemic assault. What do I mean by that? That's an old professor phrase, right, or word. An epistemic assault. It's an assault on what we know and how we know, what we see and how we see. Because at the end of the day, Amy, Donald Trump and his supporters, they want to be white without judgment. They want to be white without judgment. And if that's true, if I'm right in that description, that means that history, right, is a battleground, because history, of course, holds them to account.
0: So let's talk about Reconstruction.
1: Sure.
0: And especially for young people, we have a vast young people audience. I mean, the effect of this erasure of history is that people don't even know the terms, and it's not their fault. I want to talk with you about W.E.B. Du Bois. Right. I want to talk about John Dos Passos and others. But what about Reconstruction? What does that episode in American history, what lessons can be learned today? You talk about the Civil War, and then what was that period? And then the Gilded Age and beyond.
1: Right. So, you know, you get the assassination of Abraham Lincoln and Andrew Johnson. Andrew Johnson is a vice president from Tennessee who wants to just simply bring the rebellious South back into the fold with no accountability. Congress then asserts itself, and then we have radical Reconstruction. Now, in the course of the Civil War, we get the emergence of the modern nation state, an expansion of the notion of the federal government, notions of taxation. We get a notion of citizenship that comes out of the Civil War, with the Civil War Amendments. The 14th Amendment is absolutely critical to understanding our modern versions of citizenship.
0: Explain what the 14th Amendment
1: is. Well, it has everything to do with due process. It had everything to do with birthright, citizenship and the like, right? So we get all of this in this moment. And immediately, Amy, there is a backlash. There's an assault on the country that is being imagined in the context of radical Reconstruction. I should also say this. Radical Reconstruction is important to these black folk, these former slaves, because it's something that's happening that hasn't been seen in the world. These enslaved people are actually being brought into the body politic, moved from slaves to citizens, given the burden and responsibility of citizenship. You have folk coming down into places like Tennessee, Fisk University, places like Atlanta, Morehouse, places like Washington, D.C., Howard University, all out of assault. 1876, in the centennial year, that rebellion continues. 1874, the violence of Colfax, Louisiana, white former Confederates trying to seize power. Vicksburg, black folks celebrating the 4th of July and the fall of Vicksburg. Extraordinary violence. Hamburg, South Carolina, extraordinary political coup taking place. Centennial, this massive ritual of disremembering, to use Toni Morrison's language. The country doesn't tell a story about the horrors of the Civil War. Instead, it tells a story about its technological innovation, its material wealth. It tells a story that sets the stage for these oligarchs who have seized power, the beginning, the dawning of the Gilded Age that Mark Twain skewered.
0: I was just in Newport and Providence, Rhode Island this week, and I took a Black History tour yesterday in Newport, and also learned about the newspaper that would, you know, make some of its money by ads for runaway slaves. You focus on that story of people ultimately who were freed, who were then taken back. I mean, just interestingly, Rhode Island is not just the Confederacy of the North, but it is, it was one of the most significant states when it came to slave holding.
1: Mm-hmm. You know, Malcolm X used to say that as long as you're south of the Canadian border, you're in the South. So we can't exceptionalize that region, right? But I tell the story of Moses Gordon. Moses Gordon was enslaved in California by, I mean, in North Carolina by a Quaker slaveholder, Caleb Trueblood. He was manumitted 3 months after the Declaration of Independence.
0: What does manumitted mean?
1: He was freed. He was freed. Caleb Trueblood, consistent with his Quaker commitments, also with the principles of the Revolution. Freed, manumitted. But this colony of North Carolina passed a statute saying that you cannot manumit your slaves without them having served in the Revolutionary War meritorious service. So for 2 years, Moses Gordon lived as a free man. 2 years later, he was captured, sold back into slavery, sold ironically to the Brigadier General William Skinner, who actually fought for North Carolina in the Revolutionary War. And so he spent Moses Gordon freed for 2 years, is enslaved. He freedom dreamed, to use Robin Kelly's wonderful phrase. He escaped. He escaped to Philadelphia. And for 10 years, he lived as a free man. But because of the Fugitive Slave Clause in the Constitution, because of the Fugitive Slave Act in 1793, he had to live a life with his looking over his shoulder. He got married. He had 4 kids. But he was captured, shackled, and was to be extradited back to North Carolina to William Skinner, because William Skinner believed Moses Gordon was a thief, Amy. Why? Because he stole himself. Right? And so this is a story of freedom snatching, right? Because in this country, because of that divided soul we talked about, white Americans finessed the division between America as a beacon of freedom and as a white republic by believing that they are the owners, the possessors of freedom to give and to take away. And so Moses Gordon's story for me in the book kind of telescopes that contradiction, that he experienced freedom, it's taken away, and then on the back of his manumission papers in the Haverford, in the archive at Haverford College of John Parrish, a Quaker abolitionist, Parrish wrote on the back of Moses Gordon's manumission papers, he committed suicide rather than to return to slavery.
0: Freedom snatching, yeah, versus freedom seeking.
1: Exactly.
0: I wanted to go to Frederick Douglass. Yeah, sure. Every July 4th holiday at Democracy Now, mm-hmm, we play the late, great James Earl Jones,
1: oh, yeah,
0: reading Frederick Douglass's speech. But you go much further, and I learned so much. The words of Frederick Douglass, born into slavery on 1818, he becomes a key leader of the abolitionist movement. Interestingly, we were just in Belfast, Northern Ireland, and mm-hmm, there was yet another statue to Frederick Douglass, who was in Ireland speaking. Well, on July 5th, 1852, in Rochester, New York, Frederick Douglass gave one of his most famous speeches. In fact, one of the names of your chapters, mm-hmm, is What to the Slave is Your 4th of July. He was addressing the Rochester's anti-slavery, and I was just in Rochester, mm-hmm, I always say Rochester Anti-Slavery Society, mm-hmm, women's. They said it's the Rochester Ladies Anti-Slavery Sewing Society.
1: Oh.
0: The legendary late actor, yes, James Earl Jones. I want to play just a little part of that as a precursor to what you're going to hear on Friday. And this was during a performance of Voices of a People's History of the United States based on the late, great Howard Zinn's iconic book. This is an excerpt.
2: What to the American slave is your 4th of July? I answer, a day that reveals to him more than all other days of the year the gross injustice and cruelty to which he is a constant victim. To him, your celebration is a sham. Your boasted liberty, an unholy license. Your national greatness, swelling vanity. Your sounds of rejoicing are empty and heartless. Your denunciation of tyrants, brass-fronted impudence. Your shouts of liberty and equality, hollow mockery. Your prayers and hymns, your sermons and thanksgivings, with all your religious parade and solemnity, are to him mere bombast, fraud, deception, impiety, and hypocrisy, a thin veil to cover up crimes that would disgrace a nation of savages. There's not a nation of the earth guilty of practices more shocking and bloody than are the people of these United States at this very hour.
0: What to the Slave is Your 4th of July? That was James Earl Jones reading Frederick Douglass. To hear the whole speech, which is remarkable, mm, you'll hear it on Friday at Democracy Now! Go to democracynow.org. Now, what I learned from you, Professor Eddie Glaud, was the date. I just thought it was a July 4th weekend. It's when Frederick Douglass went to Rochester, July 5th. Mm-hmm. 1852. But you said, no, that date is key.
1: Yeah, so July 5th, even though, you know, the reasons for the July 5th, 1852 address may have to do with Sabbath and the like, but July 5th fits within the context of the history of black commemorations of freedom. So because, you know, there's this rumor that John Adams told King George at the moment of the founding, we will not be your Negroes. The moment in which he's giving voice to an idea of freedom is based on this intimate understanding of unfreedom. So as the nation imagines itself as a beacon of freedom, as it imagines itself as the city on the hill, you have these black folk offering a counter story. So we used to celebrate January 1st, 1808. Why? The abolition of the transatlantic slave trade, a different story of freedom. Another date, August 1st, 1834. Why? West Indian Emancipation Day. That's it. July 5th. Why is July 5th so important? It's New York Abolition Day. It's the date that New York ended slavery. And so that used to be the most expansive of the commemorations. Then Juneteenth came, you know, June 19th, right? And so this is this tradition of black gatherings. Used to be preaching sermons, picnics, prayers, to give a counter story to freedom over and against a nation that supposedly imagines itself as the harbinger of freedom for the world.
0: Some people feared President Trump could cancel Juneteenth or maybe make Juneteenth June 14th, his birthday, rather than June 19th. And for people who aren't familiar with the history, explain the significance of June 19th.
1: So June 19th, 1865, is delayed freedom. Here in Galveston, Texas, under a tree, right, a general from the Union Army tells these slaves that they have been manumitted from 1863. With Lincoln's signature on the Emancipation Proclamation.
0: 2 years later.
1: 2 years later. It's an example of delayed freedom. And so it's also a moment, people seem to suggest, and I think this is true, that it's a moment in which the country can imagine itself untethered from the institution of slavery. That's why it's so significant for the nation. But I want to be clear. Even if Donald Trump had decided to cancel Juneteenth, it wouldn't have mattered. The state's recognition of the holiday, it wasn't the point. The celebration of Juneteenth by the United States as an example of its virtue isn't the point. The point is that these particular folk, this tradition, signified on the hypocrisy of the country. And I think this is really important. We don't need Donald Trump or J.D. Vance or Trumpists, right, to celebrate the extraordinary history of our journey in this place, because oftentimes the nation invokes it just simply to feel good about itself, even though it's doing terrible things and horrible things in practice.
0: Let's talk about W.E.B. Du Bois, the souls of black folk, and also it allows us to talk about the music that you commissioned for this book, and so it's a great reason to listen to the book, because you get to hear the music, and I like to just hear your voice. Not everyone, by the way, reads their own books, but you do. And you hear the power and the meaning of it in the way you express yourself. But talk about the souls of black folks. Talk about double consciousness and more.
1: You know, it's one of the conceits of the book. I'm in conversation with Du Bois. He's haunting me. I'm thinking with him, along with James Baldwin. These two figures are in my head.
0: But tell us who W.E.B. Du Bois is.
1: W.E.B. Du Bois is the first African-American to receive a Ph.D. from Harvard University. But he's also, in so many ways, one of the most important intellectuals, black intellectuals in black letters, in American letters. He is, in so many ways, Amy, the founder of American sociology with his first book, The Philadelphia Negro. He engages in this mixed methodology of assessing and thinking about the black community in Philadelphia, introducing methods that would define the field of sociology. He trained in Germany and Harvard, one of the most educated Americans of his time. He wrote an important book in 1903 entitled The Souls of Black Folk. And it's a genre, mixed genre. It has sociology, it has history, it has fiction. It includes music. Each chapter is prefaced by bars of music of the sorrow songs, the slave spirituals. He's trying to suggest methodologically in that moment that in order to understand black life, in order to understand the complex relation of race and democracy, we're going to have to draw on a wide range of material. And in that text, Du Bois introduces the concept of double consciousness. This veil that separates the white world and black world results in black folks seeing themselves through the eyes of those who despise us. That veil, that double consciousness, right, then orients us to the country in a particular sort of way. It gives us a particular understanding of its contradictions. I'm saying in America, USA, that the double consciousness that Du Bois attributes to black folk is really a consequence of the double consciousness of the nation, that America experiences a kind of its divided soul, precisely as I said earlier, because it imagines itself at once as a beacon of freedom and as a white republic. And you can't hold those two things together without contradiction, without depositing a kind of madness at the heart of the country, which sends us spiraling through these cycles every generation, where we kind of think of ourselves at once as a place of freedom and in another instance as a white republic.
0: So talk about the music you commissioned.
1: Well, you know, I woke up at 3 o'clock in the morning, haunted, that witching hour, wanting music. I said, I need music in the text, but I don't want to just simply copy Du Bois. Right? I want something that doesn't show the music and then Western prose, but shows the complexity of who we are. So I had worked with the classical composer Joel Thompson before at the Colorado Music Festival. He had me reading Baldwin's words with a full symphony behind me. It was one of the most sublime experiences I've ever had. And so I texted him in this god-awful hour. He responded, and I said,
0: That's when I wake up every day.
1: I said, I want you to respond to the... I want your music in my book. He said, sure, we can look at some... I said, no. I want you to respond to the thesis of the book in music. And he gave me And Blue, and it's extraordinary. It's an extraordinary argument.
0: And describe it in words. We're going to play it again.
1: Yeah,
0: We're playing it in both our music groups.
1: It opens with a blue sonority, this ambivalence, where you count sadness and possibility there. And then you hear kind of America's songbook, right? But then it's kind of, you know, feel like a motherless child is in there. And then the upper registers and lower registers of the piano are going at each other. And whenever I hear it these days, I'm thinking about all of the bodies, all the dead, the consequence of America's craziness, of its madness. And then the last movement, it sounds hopeful, has the spiritual feeling, but then it ends with the blue sonority again, ambivalence at the crossroads. It's the thesis of the book. The opening epigraph to the book is from T.S. Eliot's East Coker, "In my end is my beginning." And Joel found it with the blue sonority in the beginning and in the end.
0: We're talking to Eddie Glaude, author of America USA, How Race Shadows the Nation's Anniversaries. In fact, it is the ending third book of a trilogy.
1: Yeah, I began, I don't know if you recall, but I came on this show to talk about democracy in black. And that's when I introduced the Blank Out campaign. I think I was on with Michael Eric Dyson, and we were going back and forth. And democracy in black inaugurates my thinking. I introduced the value gap there. With my distinct talk of Baldwin and Begin Again, I introduced the lie there. Here, I'm trying to say that the value gap, this belief that some people, because of the color of their skin, ought to be valued more than others, and the lies we tell in order to justify that value gap, all emanate from the divided soul of the country, America, USA. And here we are in the 250th year, and we have to grapple with this madness still.
0: As we speak, the birthright citizenship Supreme Court decision has yet to be handed down. It might happen today. Mm-hmm. But I want to talk about what happened last week. The Supreme Court ruled 6-3 that the Trump administration can strip away protected status from 350,000 Haitians and over 6,000 Syrians who've been living and working lawfully in the United States under TPS, temporary protected status. In her dissent, Justice Kagan wrote, quote, "The evidence they've offered includes statements by the president so repellent and racially inflected that the majority declines to put them in print. The majority briefly replies that those remarks are not overtly racial, but it is hard to know what that means. Mm-hmm. Haitians are black, Norwegians and Swedes not so much. The references of filth, disease, and primitiveness are shot through with racial stereotypes and tropes. It's hard to imagine the statements being made today of any white community. The statements fairly shout in their racial undertones and overtones alike that race entered into the president's resolve to remove Haitians from this country," end quote. And now I want to play a clip from White House Homeland Security Advisor Stephen Miller, who spoke to reporters right after the Supreme Court ruling. He's responding to a reporter's question on whether Haiti is a safe country for Haitians to return to.
3: Haitians, absolutely. Yes.
4: Yes.
3: So for, I mean, yes, Haitians live in Haiti. It's not our position that Haitians should leave Haiti. I mean, it would be crazy for us to say that Haitians couldn't live in Haiti. It's their country. Of course, Haitians should live in Haiti.
0: So the State Department has issued a warning for people not to go to Haiti, and here they are sending Perhaps if they get their way, hundreds of thousands of Haitians, many who've lived here for decades. You extensively talk about this issue, whether we're talking about birthright citizenship, TPS, or stopping people from seeking political asylum on the U.S.-Mexico border.
1: Yeah, we have to name the devil that has us by the throat. Stephen Miller is a racist. He's a white nationalist. White nationalists have seized the federal government. Great replacement theory, right, motivates this immigration policy. It is, in fact, part of the justificatory language of the so-called legal decision or opinion that Justice Alito laid out. We need to call them for what they are. And in so many ways, this is an echo of the 1920s. Oftentimes, the United States, in order to secure its virtue, will say the monster is over in Germany, not understanding that the German monster was looking to the U.S. in the 1920s.
0: Explain.
1: So what I mean is that here is the moment. The Klan is reborn in 1915. Its basic motivation is rooted in a kind of nativism, a kind of true 100% Americanism, right? They want Nordic immigration, not those folk from the swarthy S-hole countries of Europe. The Italians, the suspicious Irish Papists and the like, they are really, in so many ways, right, thinking of the country as a white republic. Their seminal piece of legislation of the Klan, the one that they claimed most, they were most proud of, was the Johnson-Reed Immigration Act of and Nationality Act of 1924, which laid clear the quotas, keeping the country white. Right. So much so, 1926, the 150th anniversary of the nation, the Klan was approved to have its annual convention, on the grounds of the Philadelphia Exposition. They're going to celebrate the American flag and its 150th anniversary and burn a cross at the same time. These people are the inheritors of that legacy. They believe the country should be white. And what we see with TPS, what we see with the immigration policies, is an all-out assault, a twinned assault, Amy, on two fundamental pieces of legislation that changed the trajectory of the country. One, of course, was the Voting Rights Act of 1965. It's been gutted. The other, of course, is the Hart-Celler Act, Immigration and Nationality Act of 1965, which overturned the quotas of 1924 Immigration Act. This is a white nationalist agenda. And Stephen Miller and all of these folk are just simply rabid racist, and we need to call them for who they are.
0: And yet often Latinos are pitted against African Americans when it comes to immigration.
1: Right, and it has something to do with the proximity to whiteness. Baldwin writes about this in Search of Majority. You know, how can I put this? I say this in the book, that, and I'm using Derek Bell's language, Amy, oftentimes black folk are at the bottom of the well. We function like gold to money. What do I mean by that? Because we're at the bottom, we now know what whiteness means. We now know what white racial hierarchy means. And so it's one's proximity to the bottom that everyone is trying to say, we're not them. And so there's a sense in which the way in which the racial hierarchy in the United States works, you have some folk who believe that some kind of being adjacent to whiteness will somehow, shall we say, protect one from its more ugly implications.
0: As we begin to wrap up, Professor Glaude, what do you want people to think about this week as we move into the 250th anniversary?
1: Yeah, you know, first of all, let me just thank you for giving me so much time. I really appreciate it. And I'm so honored because I've been watching you for so long. And you just do such amazing work. What do I want? It's not complex. Oftentimes we think of these issues as complex. It's just like, you know, it's basic. You don't kill babies. You don't bomb innocent babies. That's not a complex political issue, right? This isn't complex. You got to make a choice. Either you're going to be a beacon of freedom, and we can debate what that means, or you're going to be a white republic. You can't be both. So just make a choice.
0: And finally, you have been researching this book for years. What surprised you most? Or you can talk about a few surprises.
1: No, it's just the repetition, the haunting. You know, Moses Gordon surprised me, the Klan. There's a piece in the North American Review published by the Grand Wizard of the KKK in 1926. Scholars are responding to the Grand Wizard of the KKK. Synod, Princeton professor in politics, rabbis from Jewish synagogue, W.E.B. Du Bois. And what you see are the parallels. the KKK Grand Wizard is saying, we can't teach our kids what we want. These folks are diluting America. Sounds exactly like what we're hearing today. And Du Bois writes a response entitled The Shape of Fear. And in The Shape of Fear, he says, the power of the KKK resides in its lies. And he argues the lies are choking the life out of democracy. And here we are in 2026, in the 250th year, drowning in lies.
0: Finally, you are a university professor. Do you think universities can recover? For example, when we're talking about issues of DEI and explain what that is and what has been taken away?
1: Diversity, equity, and inclusion, the idea that the university should reflect the vast diversity of the population of the United States, that we should give people, no matter their class, race, or gender, or ability, the possibility to acquire a kind of capital to make their dreams a reality. There's been all out of salt on that. A lot of these universities, Amy, are using Trumpism as a cover to roll back things that they wanted to roll back. They're capitulating. They're the great, I call it in the book, the great capitulation. It's an echo of what Frederick Douglass saw when he saw the American Missionary Association suddenly finding itself in cahoots with those who were former slaveholders. He called them the apostles of forgetfulness. And here we are in this moment. So unless they find courage, unless they make a choice, right, we will have to bear the brunt or the burden of their decisions.
0: Professor Eddie Glaude, African-American studies historian at Princeton University. His book is just out, America, USA, How Race Shadows the Nation's Anniversaries. Required reading for this weekend. Coming up, a new StoryCorps NPR oral history project. It's called Connect 250. We'll speak with StoryCorps founder Dave Isay, but first, a little more of the music commissioned by Professor Glaude for America USA.

0: and Blue, composed by Joel Thompson, performed by UDC professor Leah Claiborne, the song commissioned for the book America, USA, commissioned by Eddie Gloud, Jr., audio courtesy of Crown. This is Democracy Now!, democracynow.org. I'm Amy Goodman. Critics are accusing President Trump of exploiting the 250th anniversary of U.S. independence from Britain for his own personal advancement. So far, he's hosted a UFC Ultimate Fighting Championship event on the White House lawn that raised questions of political profiteering and conflicts of interest. Last week, Trump kicked off a bonanza on the National Mall in Washington called a Great American State Fair, featuring a gleaming portrait of himself. And on Friday, Trump unveiled an updated design for a proposed commemorative U.S. passport with a large image of himself superimposed on the Declaration of Independence. Well, our next guest is celebrating the nation's independence a little differently. StoryCorps founder Dave Isay's latest effort asks Americans to do something increasingly rare, connect with someone they've never met and have a real conversation. The initiative is called Connect 250, created by StoryCorps in partnership with NPR's Morning Edition, and invites strangers from across the country to interview each other about their lives, families, and formative life experiences. 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
0: Well, pre-registrations open now. The recording portal opens July 7th. For more, we're joined by Dave Isay, the Peabody Award-winning radio producer, MacArthur Genius Fellow, founder of StoryCorps, author of numerous books on the power of listening and oral history, got his start at WBAI, Pacifica Radio in New York. Dave, welcome back to Democracy Now! If you can just explain what Connect 250 is.
2: Sure. And I just want to clarify, I got my start with Amy Goodman, not just at BAI. So Connect 250 is, as we were underwhelmed by everything that was going on for 250, kind of like what you said, and decided to try to do something that was built to last. So we are building this. This is all very recent. It started about a month ago, and we're building a platform very quickly, as you said, Connect 250, where you can come and meet a stranger. It's kind of like a dating app, and then record an interview for 40 minutes. It goes to the Library of Congress. So it's a standard StoryCorps interview.
0: Yes. Do you have to have the stranger with you? They wouldn't be
2: no,
0: if you did. You just sign up.
2: You match yourself with a stranger. You can see a whole bunch of different bios and the first name and where they live. And then you say, okay, I want to talk to this person. And then if they want to talk to you, you're paired up and you do this video interview on a protected platform. Like, I could imagine that people would think this is a little bit scary, but it's unbelievably fun. As you know, I was talking to the guy who founded StoryCorps with me, who saw you in Providence over the weekend. And he reminded me that when I started StoryCorps, he said, why are you doing this? And I said, I want other people, I want everybody to know what it feels like to get to interview someone, to have that, like, amazing feeling of honoring someone by listening to their story. So this is kind of the ultimate expression of that. And we are open for pre-registration now. So we want everybody who listens to Democracy Now! To pre-register at connect250.org. We've had thousands and thousands of people pre-register so far. And we want to create something that's going to last until 350.
0: So for people who don't know what StoryCorps is, explain. And the fact that it's being archived now by the Library of Congress, is that also true for Connect 250?
2: Everything goes to the Library of Congress. Yeah, we've had about 750,000 people participate. And again, very much in the spirit of this whole thing is very much in the spirit of Amy Goodman. We have booths across the country where you can come and listen to a loved one.
0: Booths, not booths.
2: Booths, yes, not booths. And you listen, you have a conversation with, say, your grandmother for 40 minutes, and at the end of the interview, it goes to the Library of Congress. So this is a little bit different because it's strangers talking to each other. But as you know, it's a beautiful thing. I mean, why are we alive if not to take a little bit of a risk and to get to know people who we might not otherwise get the chance to talk to?
0: And isn't it equal? You interview each other.
2: Yes. Yeah, and you ask those great StoryCorps questions. You know, who was kindest to you in your life? How do you want to be remembered? It's actually a very hopeful project. StoryCorps as a whole, 750,000 people across the country. And we have these facilitators who bear witness to these interviews. And to a person, if you ask them what they've learned, they give a version of the Anne Frank quote, that people are basically good. So it's something we have to hold on to hope. We have to hold on to hope. And StoryCorps, I think, is a hope machine and a love machine, and I just hope everybody participates.
0: And they go to?
2: Connect250.org to pre-register right now, and then you'll get, the portal opens on July 7th, and you'll get to do your interview July 7th through the end of July.
0: Dave, thanks so much for coming in and for your creativity and all of your work. Dave Isay, founder of StoryCorps. The new project is called Connect 250. Oh, and Democracy Now! Has job openings. Go to democracynow.org. I'm Amy Goodman. Thanks so much for joining us.
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6: 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I'm Joseph Orozco. 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Robert DeWalwis Kinney, marching host.
7: Continuing on to the bridge, I'll tell everybody when we get to the bridge here, then we'll be downtown Hoopa. We are on the MMIP, Murdered and Missing Indigenous Peoples Walk here. May 8th, Friday, 2026. And that the chant is no justice, no peace. But then they also say individual names periodically as well. And we are now on the bridge, ladies and gentlemen. There's more than 100, 150 people here at this time walking in solidarity to bring attention to many, many, unfortunately, many, many murdered, missing, and indigenous people. Now we're halfway across the bridge at this time. Trinity River flowing strong. And ladies and gentlemen, we have crossed the Hoopa Downtown Bridge. Downtown Hoopa. So, as I mentioned before, ladies and gentlemen, we have just crossed the Hoopa Bridge downtown. And we are coming near to the end of the MMIP walk today. So we are here downtown Hoopa now, just about to conclude the MMIP walk 2026. Ladies and gentlemen, the walkers have completely got off the road at this time, so traffic will resume. However, they do have a program here. What we had earlier was the walk beginning at 4, but before that, prayer by Celeste Chaton Jackson. We have a water station cool-off point. Looks like Celeste is going to do another prayer here for the group, along with Harold Jones. Then we have the Honorable Joe Davis, Chairman's Address, Hoopa Valley Tribal Chairman. Then Danielle Frank from the Youth Advocate Program. Also, Kristen King, Karuk Council Member. Celeste Chaton Jackson will speak again, but on behalf of the Hoopa Valley Tribal Museum as curator. And then, ladies and gentlemen, an open mic begins at 5:30. 5:30, they ask that you please share your story if you have one to share for the open mic.
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8: Hey, we do sing a holy met Dodin Nakwe, Sewan Alden Nakwe, Watek Nakwe, Wasek Nakwe, Takamilting Chink Sukhdai, Nathan Sukhdai, Wita, Ewok, Smidge Kogrovna in, Munching, Rihanna Sergi's holy yet, Kogrov Mahanta Ting, McConnell Mahanta Ting, Jackson Mahanta Ting, Jerry Mahanta Ting. Oh, yeah, I'm the daughter of Smidge and Rihanna. My name's Danielle, but more often than not, people call me Ducky. I've been working in like youth programs here for like about the last 10 years or so. I grew up here in the river, and outdoors was kind of always the place that made me feel safe and good and connected to my community. So that's kind of what I try to bring into the youth programming that I do. Currently, I'm the co-founder of the California Indigenous Youth Collective, which is a program that like does a lot of river work with our kids and just gets them outside, get them culturally involved. Teaches youth organizing, learning like community organizing, and to be a part of my community was something that really helped me through some hard times. And so I'm grateful to be able to do that for the community and for the work. We have some really, really amazing kids around here. You guys are doing a great job raising your young people. And so I'm grateful to be able to support and to help. I was honored to be able to be asked to speak today. I don't know if happy is the right word, but I was honored to share. You know, MMIP isn't something I really thought I had a personal experience with until I was sitting with some of my friends last year during MMIP week, and we were talking about it, and we were talking about how MMIP is more than just somebody going missing yesterday or tomorrow. It's kind of a lot of different things, right? And I lost my dad, you know, AWOC Smidge, and I lost my best friends, AWOC Steph Lewis, when I was 16 and 17 years old. And I was trying to graduate high school. I was trying to figure out my next move in life. I was getting, you know, into youth organizing, and it was really hard. I felt like I didn't really know what to do. I didn't really know if there was resources or who to talk to or how to ask for help. My dad was a special guy to me, and so is Steph, and I know he was special to a lot of people in this community. And I don't know if he's on the MMIP list because, you know, he was killed, and I don't even know if everybody knows that. But he, you know, losing him was terrible. My sister and I were 17 and 18 years old, and it was COVID times, We were the only two people who got to be in the hospital room as he made his transition because those numbers were limited due to COVID. And then I came home and I just didn't really know what to do with my life. I was supposed to be starting college. I was supposed to be doing all these things. I had, you know, accepted a role in my community as a youth organizer. And I didn't even like know who in my tribe or who in my community to talk to ask for help for my dad. And I still don't really know. I miss him all the time, and I think a lot of people do. And I feel really sad that, you know, we gathered today for this reason. My story isn't different than a lot of yours, you know, and not different than a lot of our kids now. Just not too long ago, I've had to watch the kids that I work with and I care about, and I know you all do, go through the same thing that I did. You know, they sat at the fire of one of their really good friends and had to figure out how to move forward after losing somebody that they grew up with and spent most of their days in their life with. And man, it was hard to watch them. It was hard.

and being happy and being together in a good way. But I was really sad that this is what we have to come together for, to remember the people that have been, you know, killed in our lives or who've just gone missing and never been found. And I think, you know, I was hoping to see, I'm glad to see some young people here, because I think that's something that, it was really hard for me to go through that as a young person, and it it still affects my life every day. I think about my dad all the time, and I talk to people about him a lot. It's easier to talk about him now, but for a while it was really, really hard. And yeah, I think it's important for people to understand that MMIP isn't just like one thing. It's, you know, yes, it's people getting killed. Yes, it's people going missing. It's also like people grooming our children into having really bad behavior and really bad habits, putting them in really dangerous situations and them falling into, you know, these bad pipelines. And then we look around and, you know, we talk about them and how sad it is how they get into these situations. But I feel like a lot of us like don't really know what to do about it. And so I'm really excited. I'm grateful and excited for this next group of young people to come up and be adults, because I know that they're wanting to, like many of us, wanting to see this change, right? Like wanting it to be better here. I think many of us believe and know that like our homelands are the best place for a Native person. This is the only place in the world where we're gonna look around and see 90% of people who are like us on the inside and on the outside. And that's why I came back home, because I didn't feel like I had that anywhere else in the world. And then I'm always encouraging the kids I work with to either go get an education and come home, or, you know, work here or just stay here. Because although there are hardships, this is the best place for an Indian person, is on our own homelands. And I think the only way that we're going to actually be able to keep them home and do something is if we keep doing good things, you know, like not just coming together to mourn and to grieve and to be lost, but coming together to celebrate, to have joy, to be proud of each other and be proud of them. I think those community events and like those programs for our kids are the most important thing when we think about the future of like the Hoopa people, the Klamath River people, you know, all of our tribes here. Is if our kids decide that this place is too hard for them to be and they leave and don't come back, you know, what happens to our people and our culture and our land? And so, yeah, I was grateful to come share a story. I was not really sure if I was gonna do it, but if you know my dad, he always liked to talk shop. So I tried to show up when asked, especially for my people. More often than not, I'm talking about like water stuff, river stuff, kid stuff. So today's a hard subject, but I was grateful to be able to share a little bit of a story and to say thank you to everybody who came, and to recognize that sometimes the problem is the people who are not coming to these things, right? Like we do have some hard stuff going on in our valley, and I am grateful for all the council's doing and like the different organizations and different families to address the hard things that are happening here so that we can work towards a better, healthier, stronger future. I encourage everybody to think about their own healing in this process too. You know, we can't heal other people if we're not feeling good ourselves or good about ourselves. And so I hope that each of us can find like some happiness, some healing, spend some time with the river, spend some time with each other and feel good in that way. And I hope that our young people can look around and see that like everybody here cares about them and everybody here wants to see them have a good future. So they can see you guys out in the community, you know, give them a wave, ask them how they're doing. Big reason I said yesterday is because of who asked me to speak. You know, those things are important. And I think just knowing, like walking in the grocery store and, you know, ask how you're doing, what you're up to, how your work's going, how your life's going. And I think that's really important. So I encourage us to keep, you know, asking each other how we're doing, checking in with each other, stopping by to visit, dropping by your auntie's house to drop off some food, and just trying to show up in a good way. We are all taught how to do that. And I think we get busy paying our bills and trying to live our lives that sometimes we forget how to live in the best way we can, including myself. And so I look forward to visiting more, spending more time together, and yeah, just keep working with our kids. I think the more that we can help our kids heal from their traumas and then raise them up into adults, the better our community is going to be. If you can look around and like see all these good people around you and know that they're trying to stick up for really good things. And yeah, I really appreciate everybody who's coming together for the MMIP issue. I know it's something that

0: unfortunately pretty much affects all of us, and I know we all really miss the people who've been taken from us, and you know, it's hard to talk about them, but I think it's important to talk about them as well so that doesn't happen to our kids. You know, I do not want to grow up and watch these kids who I work with on an almost daily basis turn into MMIP. I can't imagine that, and I don't want to. And the only way that that stops is with all of us. So I appreciate everyone for having me out. I appreciate getting asked to share, and I appreciate everybody who's here. And I hope that we can work together to solve some of the harder issues that maybe we don't talk as much about. Thank you. Tadia.
1: 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I'm Joseph Orozco. We're listening to the live production of the Missing and Murdered Indigenous People's Walk in Hoopa, California. Our second presenter is Hoopa Tribal member Soliciton Jackson, Hoopa Tribal Museum Curator.
2: Hey, I'm killing everybody. I'll try to talk louder. I hope you guys can hear me. So as we was walking, I was just wondering a couple things. Sometimes Indian things will go in my head. So I said, I would look at somebody and I say, Dandahwachakatame. And that basically means, who are they walking for? As we're walking along, I'm thinking everybody has a reason to walk here. And that's what went through my mind. Another thing was Diti Chinoakichoy, which means, what are they feeling? What are they sensing? So I try to pay attention to what other people are going through while this is going on. So I was asked to talk a little bit about Indian women and what does that mean. So I just had a discussion yesterday. Somebody came into the museum and they were talking about all the things that are going on and the role of women. And I told them that I think that for Indian women, the stats are so high that they'll be assaulted in some way, 3 times more likely than the average American woman. So Indian woman is more, almost all of you, it will happen. So that's a pretty sad stat. But I was thinking, I told this guy I was talking to that I think the women are related to the land. The health of the land and the health of the women are interrelated. And I can give you examples of a couple of those things. But I think for us, I don't think we had as much horrible things happening to women traditionally. I think that came in with the soldiers, because at that time, us as Indian people, we had no rights. There was no laws to protect us. California passed a law in 1849 that excluded all Indians. So there was nothing anybody could do if somebody raped your daughter or took your mother or stole your child. It was legal. 1849, California passed an act for the governments and protection of Indians, it was called. Worst name ever, because it didn't do any of those things. But what it did is it made it legal to enslave Indian people. So what would happen is armed white men would go into villages from 1849. This is when it started. You have to remember a gold rush was going on. Nobody wanted to do domestic work. Nobody wanted to farm. Nobody wanted to wash clothes. Nobody wanted to clean the house. So what they did is they attacked all these Indian villages. They killed all the men. They took most of the women, killed the women that fought them, and then they took the children, because the law said, this is a California law that was passed, that you could keep an Indian until they were 30 years old. So most of the people that were being taken were children. Anywhere between 6 and 8 is where most of the kids were being sold. So armed groups of white men would come onto the reservation or into villages, kill the adults, take the children, and go sell them. So my degree is in history. I wrote a big paper about this. And I found 6 people in my own family that were taken, that were stolen. I found receipts for one of them. So my grandma's auntie was a 4-year-old girl. She was taken and she was sold to Henry Havens in Arcata out on the coast on F Street. That's where he lived. He was an attorney. So Dora, I found her in the census a few times. And she ended up marrying some white guy and moved all the way to Maine after she was 30. She had all her kids in her 30s and 40s. And I'm still trying to contact these people, tell them, do you even know that you're Indian? Do you even know that, you know, people are related to you this way? Do you even know your great-grandmother's story? What happened to her? So those things were going on, and that law wasn't rescinded, even though the Civil War went on and all the slaves with the Lincoln's Emancipation Proclamation were emancipated in 1861. That didn't happen to Indians. It only applied to black people. So all these Indians that were being enslaved, we were enslaved as people until 1924. And the reason it was 1924 is because that's when we were legally made citizens of the United States. So we were the last group to be to get citizenship. So I found this, like I said, my great aunt, Dora. But there were many others. I went to many families. Everybody seems to have a story of people being taken. My language teacher, Verdina, she said people were being taken when she was a girl in the 40s. Some old Indian man showed up, and he was looking for his people. He was stolen when he was a boy, and he was taken to Sacramento, and he worked for these white people. Their name was Townsend, and he took their last name. He was Townsend, too. But he came back, and he was looking for his people. He was looking to see if his parent was still alive, his mother, who he remembered, but she was likely gone. He was looking for his siblings, but they were all gone. He only had cousins left. And that was the Spencer family. His cousins were the Spencers. So that's a story that she had. So all of those things were going on. Another aspect I want to tell you, and this happened to many, many women, their stories. I only found one story where the Indian woman is telling the story from that timeline. So this story is about from 1900 or so. And her name was Lucy Thompson. So she was what we call Minangkabau touch the people to the south of us. And on again, the same story, all of her men were rounded up. They were all tied up. They all got shot. They all got burned. And she remembers in her story, the smell of the bodies in her nose. So she was taken and she was sold to a white pig farmer. And I guess he beat her a lot. And then when she was 11, he sold her again to another white man, and he kept her chained on a bed for about 10 years. She had 4 children for him. One of those children had a great-granddaughter who married my uncle. This is my Auntie Kathy. So this is kind of personal to me, that story. And then, so many of those things were going on. And so that attitude towards Indian women, these atrocities towards Indian women, they're normalized. They became what happened to us all the time. It was legal, again, it was legal to do this. The soldiers, there was a soldier out at Fort Humboldt who was talking about that they would just kill the Indian slaves as if they were dogs, even if they had been domesticated, meaning they spoke English and lived in the house for months on end. So that was the soldier was saying that, but he didn't do anything because it was legal. So Indians were being sold at $50. Black slaves at the same timeline were being sold at for $2,000. Indians were cheap. Indian lives were cheap. I found a newspaper clipping that said there was at least one Indian child in every house in the county. I found other clippings where one guy owned 900 Indians. So this was a big thing, but you won't find it in the history books. You got to go find it in the archives. You got to find it in old newspapers and things. This is not something they teach. This is not something they're proud of. This is not something that they want us to know about. So that's a big aspect, and I think that's what has continued to happen. Those things, those attitudes, those atrocities of women continued and became normalized. It became normalized within our own people, and still happens today. So we have to be aware of those things and why they show up and where they come from. Another thing I want to talk about is in English, most people don't realize that whatever language you speak helps shape your frame of reference, how you think, how your mind works, gives you boundaries on what you can and can't think about. So in English, what it does, if you speak English and you think in English, it just automatically happens the way English is formed, but it separates the people from the land. They have words like civilization. They have words like wilderness. But what these do, what this thinking does, it means that the people are separate or other from the land. It separates you from the land. Well, when you think in Indian and you talk in Indian, it doesn't work that way. We don't have those words. We don't have those concepts. If anything, we're even with the land. We're equal to. We're not superior over it. We're equal to. And in many of our stories, the human beings are the youngest sibling. We came last. We're the most ignorant. We have the most to learn. So I want to end with a word that is pretty powerful for me. Because the puberty ceremonies and all the ceremonies, the acorn feast, the things that women did were the first ceremonies that died out, were the first ceremonies that were gone. So in our justice system, most people don't know it, but we had an equal justice system. Everybody thinks our man ran everything, but kind of true, kind of not true. So when somebody broke a law, it was up to the men to enforce the law. It was up to the men to do the payment. Or something that went wrong. But the ones who kept all the laws in their heads, the ones who were taught from the time they were little girls up until they're elderly women, not every woman, but some women, it was their job to remember every law, every infraction. So if something happened, they would go to these women, and these women would tell them, this is what the law says. And then so the men would have to go to them, they would have to ask them this. And then the men would go and do the law. So again, there was a co-branch in our justice system. But when the white people showed up, they didn't want to talk to women. They didn't give any women any credence. Women couldn't vote. Women couldn't leave their man back then. So again, those things were oppressed within our culture. And those are things that we need to bring back. So to end this, that word I was talking about, we have an Indian word, and it shows how the women connect the people to the land. So it comes up in the puberty ceremonies. They say kinnashtonk, but that's one particular tense. They call it imperfective tense. I don't want to get into like a bunch of linguistic stuff here, because that's not my point. But we have other tenses. A perfective tense, this just means that something has been perfected. It has been done. It can happen in the future, past, or present, but in a perfective way. So the word changes. It becomes kinnatuishta. And so you have to think about, what does this word mean? It was such a strange word when I first heard it, and my teacher was saying this word, because I found it very, very strange that they started the word with kinna, because that means we're talking about something that's not human. And I was like, what the hell? We're talking about this young woman transitioning into a woman. How come we're talking about her like she's not a human? What's going on there? So that's what the kih means. The nah, kinah, kiwitha. The nah means that whatever this non-human thing, it goes in many directions. It can cycle. And then the kiwith part right in the middle of the word, that's telling me whatever this non-human thing that's going around all the time, it means it's interacting with her. And that there's some type of reciprocation going on. She interacts with it, and it interacts with her. And then the dah at the very end of the word, it tells me that this thing that's interacting with her, that's non-human and going around, it lives in her. So I had to say, what are we talking about? What is this thing that lives in this woman, or this girl, woman that's changing? And she said, Ninasan Khujje. That means the spirit or the power of the earth. That's what's going on. So these women are imbued. The spirit or the power of the earth comes and lives in them. And that's why we have a whole 10-day ceremony for these women that are going through this. That's why they need 10 days to imbue this power and learn how to use it. So I just want to leave you with that, because that ties the people to the land and the spirit of the earth, but it also ties all of us because of that. And so when we do those ceremonies, and when we sing, and we celebrate those things, we recognize those things. And I'll just end it there. Haya Hohwan.
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3: Hi, welcome to Food Sleuth Radio, where we help you think beyond your plate. I'm Melinda Hemmelgarn, a registered dietitian and investigative nutritionist on a mission to connect the dots between food, health, and agriculture and find food truth. And today it's my honor to welcome my guest, Dr. Robin Ménage. He has built his career at the intersection of toxicology and data science and is both the scientific director at the Buchinger Wilhelmi Therapeutic Fasting Program in Überlingen, Germany, and visiting research fellow in the Department of Nutritional Sciences at King's College in London. Dr. Ménage holds a master's degree in cell biology and a PhD in molecular and cell biology, and as an expert advisor to the French government and the European Parliament on chemical pollutants and human health risk, he is able to turn his laboratory findings into policy-relevant evidence. He recently spoke at the University of Washington Symposium on Glyphosate, and I wanted to bring his work to our radio audience. Welcome, Dr. Ménage.
4: Thank you for having me.
3: I wondered, what led to your interest in pesticides and glyphosate in particular?
4: I've been always interested by protecting ecosystem, protecting human health, and it was at the university back in 2006 or 7 that I had some lectures about the effects of pollution, and I realized that environmental pollutants are affecting fertility, cognition, and that it is completely underestimated, underappreciated. And I could see that doing some research on the topic could have a huge impact on public health, on policy. And this really led me to start working on glyphosate, because I could see that it was the major pesticide used in the world, but also at the same time a big black box. We didn't know the toxicity of glyphosate when it was used in formulation. We didn't know if it was an endocrine disruptor or the toxic levels. Is it dangerous in our food chain when people are spraying it? There were so many questions that I wanted to start working as a toxicologist.
3: Well, most of the research that we've seen has linked glyphosate exposure to cancer. And what I appreciated about your presentation at the University of Washington was you showed how glyphosate and Roundup formulations affect the liver and our gut microbiome. So I want to talk about how this particular compound and other chemicals affect our entire body. And we have seen a drastic increase in non-alcoholic fatty liver disease. And one has to wonder what is in our environment that contributes to that. So tell me a little bit about your research looking at Roundup's effects on the liver.
4: So it really started quite some time ago when we had some questions on the safety of genetically modified food, because Most of the genetically modified crops that are cultivated around the world are made tolerant to Roundup, the pesticide containing glyphosate. And so this way, farmers can spray Roundup on their field. The plants which are meant to be edible are genetically modified to resist, so they don't die. And this way, the plants accumulate a lot of pesticide residues which end up in your plate. And when the research team in which I was working started looking at the safety data for these GMOs, they saw that in some cases there was signs of toxicity that were not explored, and it was mostly signs of toxicity on the liver and kidneys. And because the experiments which were done by regulators were always too short to see if there was really a problem after ingesting these glyphosate residues, the team in the University of Caen in France, it's in Normandy where I worked and doing my PhD, decided to do a two-year toxicity study. So this is the longest of the toxicity studies we can do in rats, and this is corresponding to lifelong toxicity studies so that we can see what are the effects of lifelong exposure in humans. And we tested genetically modified crops which were sprayed with Roundup, and we tested for the first time in the world the toxicity of the Roundup herbicide alone. It was never done before. That's something a bit crazy, that everyone assumes that the pesticides are tested for their chronic toxicity. But actually, if you look at the pesticides which are used by farmers, by consumers, they are never tested for their toxicity, and only some chosen molecules, which we call active principles. Glyphosate is an active principle. And so we tested for the first time Roundup and saw that the rats developed some toxicity in their liver, and we could see that it was close to fatty liver. And so there was this accumulation of fat damaging the liver and damaging the whole metabolism of the animals. And this is how it started, how we wanted to look and understand why Roundup can cause fatty liver disease in animals, and if this could be the same also in humans.
3: And it also increased triglyceride levels.
4: Yeah, that was one of the indicators that we were looking at something important, because we were not just finding some mechanisms which were activated or deactivated. We could see a marker, which is a known marker of metabolic problems in humans, which was elevated in these rats exposed to Roundup. And this was the first indication for us that we were onto something important.
3: Absolutely. And you know what's so crazy? In the United States, when we have a patient who has non-alcoholic fatty liver disease or high triglycerides, we speak about diet in terms of grams of fat, carbohydrate, milligrams of cholesterol, etc. But we never talk about choosing organic food or foods that have been grown without herbicides. And one of the reasons why I wanted to have you on was to help show how our methods of agricultural production affect the food quality and ultimately our health. So you also looked at the way glyphosate affects the gut microbiome. I feel like we are at the tip of the iceberg in understanding all of the relationships between the microbes that live in our gut and our total health.
4: Oh yeah, we are at the tip of the iceberg for many aspects, because glyphosate is one of the many pollutants which can act and favor metabolic problems and obesity and fatty liver disease. And for the microbiome, we also are at the tip of the iceberg, because we only start to understand what these trillions of microbes are doing in our gut. Not only in our gut, because they are on all the surface of our bodies. And when we look at what they do, the microbiome, it's in the gut. So you can expect that there will be some effects on the intestine. This is not surprising. But what has been surprising in the last decade, this is when we discovered that these bacteria in the gut can produce some molecules like hormones, like serotonin or other compounds, which can be absorbed in the bloodstream. And when they will be be traveling in the bloodstream to different organs. They can influence the disease development or the health in practically all organs in the body, including the brain. The microbiota can influence our cognition. And this is really one of the most important discovery, game changer in science in the last decades, is to realize that we are not just human cells. We are human cells which are with other microbes, viruses, bacteria, fungi, which are in the microbiome but elsewhere, and that we are also in an ecosystem including other molecules around us, like environmental pollutants, for instance. This is what is known as the exposome nowadays. We know that we are exposed to many, many things, and that is influencing our health and development of disease. So there is really a conceptual change in science, shifting from the thinking that we are just a mass of human cells governed by DNA to the thinking that we are an ecosystem and we are subjected to influences which are sometimes beyond our control, because it's not just our own DNA.
3: Right. I love the way you describe the gut microbiome as a hidden organ that connects what we eat to how we age, how we feel, and how we heal. And I wonder if you could explain to us what you've seen thus far in the lab with regard to the impact of agricultural chemicals impacting our microbiome.
4: Yeah, we looked at the effect of glyphosate on the gut microbiome because we didn't see anything else which could explain the development of fatty liver in the rats. We tested many things. We tested endocrine disrupting effect of glyphosate, direct effect on liver cells, but it was not explaining the effects on the rats. But then we realized that glyphosate was never tested in the gut microbiome, but actually the mechanisms by which glyphosate act as a pesticide. Glyphosate kill plants by inhibiting an enzyme in the shikimate pathway called EPSPS. And glyphosate is considered to be safe because this enzyme doesn't exist in animal cells, but it is actually in our gut microbiome. And so there was all the reasons to think that glyphosate could also be toxic in the gut microbiome by acting in the same way as it acts to kill plants. And this is why we started looking at the effects of glyphosate in the gut microbiome. And we saw many effects. We saw that glyphosate was affecting some health-associated bacteria. Glyphosate was affecting what we call colonization resistance. So it fragilized the gut and allows opportunities fungi, for instance, to grow. Glyphosate was also causing oxidative stress. And I say glyphosate, but it is actually even more damaging when glyphosate is with surfactants, like in the formulation called Roundup. And so I should always talk about Roundup, because glyphosate is never really used as an ingredient, as an herbicide. It's always Roundup or other pesticide containing glyphosate, which are used in the fields or by consumers.
3: We've been told by industry that this is one of the safest herbicides on the market, and that it's a tool that farmers need to feed the world. And it's people like you who help us step back from that message and help us reassess how we think about the way we produce our food. So most of your research, of course, has been done on rats. And I believe there was a person in the audience in Washington who asked you, what about the chow that rats get? So you've got a control group and you've got a group of animals that receive the treatment. But if glyphosate is so ubiquitous that it's even in the rat chow, how do you guard against that influx of glyphosate that you might not have expected?
4: Yeah, you have to find organic food for your rats. And this was one of the major discoveries that we made as well, because at some point we realized that the control animals in every laboratory experiment, they develop a lot of health problems. They develop a lot of cancer and tumors as they age, which is really suggesting that something is wrong, either in the way they live or what they are eating. And that's where we looked at the contamination by pesticides and pollutants in rat foods that we collected all over the world. And we found really a lot of toxic chemicals, which could explain why laboratory animals can develop health issues. And it's not even laboratory animals only, because this type of manufacturing is also used for pet food. So we can question whether the food we give to our companions is healthy or maybe will cause some health problems. And this is really like discovering what is behind the tip of the iceberg, because we only see the effect of the pesticides, but underwater there's all these contaminants which are in the food of the control animals or in the environment, and which is just everywhere. We are swimming in a soup of toxic chemicals every day in our modern lives.
3: Exactly. Let me take one break and remind our listeners that if you're just joining us, you're tuned into Food Sleuth Radio, and today we are joined by Dr. Robin Ménage. He is a toxicologist whose work spans the hidden dangers of everyday chemicals such as plastics and pesticides. He's also the scientific director at Buchinger Wilhelmi, the world's foremost center for therapeutic fasting. And in parallel, as research fellow at King's College in London, he investigates how diet and the gut microbiome interact to shape human metabolism and disease. One of your research papers looked at alternatives to BPA and breast cancer risk. We see so many products on the market that say they are BPA-free, and then people naturally assume that must be safe. What are your thoughts about plastic use?
4: Yeah, plastic is a big problem for consumers, much more than pesticides, actually, I believe. It's really like one of the most problematic materials that we are exposed to, and it's because it's everywhere, and we use it to make food, we use it in food. This is very ubiquitous, to the point that everyone has microplastics or nanoplastics in their blood. And at some point, I came to question that, because I was seeing a lot of plastics which were advocated to be without bisphenol A. This is really a common plasticizer, which is pointed to cause some health issues, fertility, cognition problems, and so on. And I thought, okay, if they don't contain bisphenol A, what is there to replace bisphenol A? And I started to look and found out that there was other bisphenols, because actually when the manufacturers of plastics are not using bisphenol A, they are using replacements. They have the whole alphabet, bisphenol B, C, D, E, and they are using alternatives. And when I met some scientists from the US EPA and we started this collaboration where we looked at the endocrine disrupting effect of these bisphenol A alternatives, we came to the conclusion that many of the bisphenol A alternatives are more endocrine disruptive than bisphenol A itself, and that in many cases these chemicals are not labeled. If you buy a baby bottle or like any food container, you will not have the list of bisphenols which is contained. If the brand wants to advocate and make the selling argument that the product is safe, maybe they will tell you that it is without bisphenol A, but it will not tell you which bisphenols are contained by these plastics. And so that's really a big gap. And that was really, one of the tip of the icebergs. And we look only at bisphenol A, but we uncovered that other bisphenols are also toxic and in our food chain, in our packaging, and we are still exposed to these many substances.
3: Right. And I don't think people understand just how ubiquitous these compounds are. So for example, let's say you say, I'm not going to buy something in plastic. And then they pick up a can of beans thinking that they're doing well. And then we find out the can is lined with a plastic compound. Or even aluminum cans of beverages can be lined with plastic compounds to prevent erosion of that can. So helping people understand how and where they're exposed to these compounds is really important.
4: Yeah, this is very important. And I feel that this should be taught in university programs so that medical doctors know that, because especially for sensitive individuals, that is very important. And when a woman who is pregnant goes to the doctor might say, oh, you have to reduce the consumption of fish, you have to do that or that, but they will not talk about the chemical hygiene, because we talk always about microbial hygiene. We learned that we should avoid toxic bacteria and toxic viruses because they can be harmful, but we don't learn about chemical hygiene, and no one learned at school or at university or from their doctor that they should start to think about avoiding plastics, that they should think about reducing cleaning products or cosmetics if they have pregnant women around. And this is really a cultural shift that is still to be done. And in the meantime, we are still intoxicating ourselves. And if there is an increase in the rate of infertility, the number of cancer, there is a lot of health problems which are linked to our modern lifestyle. And this is certainly due to some aspects like lack of physical activity or poor nutrition. But clearly, the exposure to toxic pollutants is something that we didn't have 100 years ago and which has completely changed. Our bodies are overstimulated by toxic chemicals from birth to death, and this is really affecting our health more deeply than we thought.
3: Absolutely. Let's spring to your interest in fasting. How did you become interested in it?
4: Yeah, it's very interesting the way I became interested, because basically when I was working on pesticides, especially glyphosate, at some point, like, my work had consequences and on regulation, and sometimes was cited in some lawsuits which were done against Monsanto, now Bayer. And I worked as an expert in these lawsuits, and I really became the eye of the storm. It was really difficult, because when you testify with the lawyers of Bayer in front of you and you spend a day doing this type of work, at some point you are becoming really exhausted. And I was also disappointed, because I was always trying to have best interest at heart and always trying to find the right balance between the needs of working with pesticides. I was advocating that we cannot ban glyphosate from one day to another. So I was part of these very few scientists who were saying, yes, glyphosate is toxic. It is a problem for the health of many people, but we should not ban it, because if we ban glyphosate, it will be replaced by sometimes a more toxic chemical. And because of these opinions that I have, which is in nuances, in the end, I felt like I was not pleasing too many people with these nuances, because there's people who want to ban glyphosate, and they were not happy when I was saying that glyphosate cannot be banned from one day to another. And when I was working in these lawsuits, that was also very intense, and at some point it was too much. And I became tired of working on finding problems, and I wanted more to work on solutions for people. And this is when I discovered fasting. Very randomly, I was invited to a seminar to talk about the toxicity of pesticides in wine, because that's a big topic. And at the same place, there was Dr. Françoise Villemy de Toledo, who was scientific director of this clinic where I am working now. She was talking about the benefits of fasting and how you can treat some disease with fasting, like type 2 diabetes or rheumatoid arthritis. You would not think that fasting could treat them, but you can really go off medication and get back to a normal life after this disease by doing a series of therapeutic fasting. And I found it so wonderful when I saw the patients doing much better. Some patients coming with rheumatoid arthritis and not being able to walk normally, they were with clutches, and after 2 weeks of fasting, they could walk normally and do the hikes with other patients in the clinic. I found that so empowering, and I wanted to switch completely my career, and this is why now I am working most of my time to do some research on therapeutic fasting and find new innovation and new ways of working with our patients at these clinics.
3: There is so much working against us. There is so much advertising for food. Food is everywhere we turn. And so it may seem to be a bit overwhelming to embrace a kind of fasting program. How would you recommend that people start?
4: It depends on the motivations and objectives and your health, basically, because if you are sick, you have obesity, you have type 2 diabetes, and you have many medications, in this case, this is difficult to start with fasting because it needs to be medically supervised. That's really important to highlight that if you want to do a longer fast, this is important to be medically supervised. And by longer fast, I mean that basically you can do intermittent fasting, which is the easiest way in. And that can be done by everyone who is relatively healthy or who has some risk factor for chronic disease, but not really having severe disease. Intermittent fasting is really for everyone. And that can be done by changing the way you eat. For instance, you stop snacking in the evening, you eat dinner earlier. The average person in the US eats during 16 hours a day and fasts during 8 hours. This should be almost the opposite to be healthy. And so one way to start with intermittent fasting is to have dinner maybe 2-3 hours before you sleep. And in this case, this ensures that you have 12 to 14 hours of fasting. And this can have really far-reaching consequences because it is much easier to count the hours during which you eat than to count the calories. And so by doing intermittent fasting like that, if you have a metabolic condition, let's say you are affected by obesity and you are pre-diabetic, you start with intermittent fasting, there is a high chance that in the next few months you will see your markers of diabetes will move in a positive direction. And you can really treat diabetes with this type of strategy. So before going on longer fast of several days, it's difficult stopping to eat for a day a week or 2 days a week. This is socially, this is very difficult, especially if you have a family. And so I think the way to start is really to do what is called intermittent fasting and specifically time-restricted eating. So you restrict the time during which you eat during the day, and this will automatically reduce the amount of food, reduce the amount of calories that you are eating, and give your body some rest during the night to regenerate, because we have been always programmed in our evolution, in the history of humanity, to alternate between eating and fasting. Fasting was always a norm. And so our bodies have this capacity to repair and regenerate during fasting that we don't use in our modern societies. And this makes me come to the point always that we live in a society where we are in fasting deprivation. We always hear that sometimes we are in sleep deprivation because we don't sleep enough. And if you sleep more, you will be healthier. This is the same with fasting. We are in fasting deprivation. And if you fast more, there is a high chance that you will be healthier. And this doesn't have to be complicated, because just moving by a few hours the time you stop eating during the day will have tremendous benefits already.
3: This is terrific information. Unfortunately, we have to close, but I want to thank our listeners for joining us. Remind everyone that Food Sleuth Radio is produced by Dan Hemmelgarn for KOPN in Columbia, Missouri. Most of all, I want to thank my guest, Dr. Roban Ménage. He is the scientific director at Böttcher Wilhelmi, the world's foremost center for therapeutic fasting. He is a research fellow at King's College in London, and he is also a toxicologist whose work spans the hidden dangers of everyday chemicals. Thank you so much for your time today and for your brilliant work.
4: Yeah, thank you for the conversation. I was really happy to talk about these important topics. And if your listeners want to know more, they can follow me on Instagram. I'm trying to always stay on top of this type of science to inform the public.
3: Wonderful.

Good evening. It is just a little after 6 p.m. here on WEFT Champaign Radio 90.1 FM. But my name is Ben. This is the program where we're at. That you just heard that tune you just heard with Sloop John B. by, of course, the Beach Boys. You know, I'm playing them lately because it is June and it's summer, and boy, is it it's gonna be a hot, you know, we're getting that hot summer weather, as I'm sure you all know, and we'll be getting that this week. I was going to talk a little bit about that. Just a reminder that the views and opinions on air expressed on air are solely those of the speaker and do not necessarily represent those of WFT Champaign Prairie Air Incorporated, station management, the board of directors, or the WEFT associates. As I said, there is a heat advisory. In fact, it's for Champaign, Urbana. I believe it's going to be until, I believe it's for the whole week. There is a heat advisory. The temperatures are going to obviously get up into the 90s. There's been a lot of talk about, how hot the weather's going to be all over, but especially here in Champaign. If there are cooling centers, this is a few weeks ago, the WCIA 3 News published a little news thing about cooling centers open to help Central Illinois residents beat the heat. With dangerously high temperatures expected in Central Illinois, cooling centers are opening up for summer to keep people safe. The cooling centers include libraries, malls, nonprofits, and homeless shelters that open their doors to keep people cool and keep them out of the sun. Excuse me. Sorry, having a little. The city of Champaign offers a list of resources on its website, which you can find at champaignil.gov, the city of Champaign website, about their services and cooling centers, shelters and cooling centers. There is the Salvation Army. They're a cooling center at 2212 North Market Street in Champaign. They're open from Mondays to 9 a.m. to 5 p.m. and Tuesday through Friday from 9 a.m. to 3 p.m. There's Salt and Light at 1819 South Philo Road in Urbana. They're open from Monday to Saturday from 8 a.m. to 8 p.m. There is the Forum Fitness Center, 200 West Flesner Avenue in Rantoul. They are open daily from 6 a.m. to 8 p.m. There's the Rantoul Public Library. They're located at 106 West Flesner Avenue in Rantoul. They're open from 9 a.m. to 9 p.m. There's other places, but those are some of the cooling centers. Temperatures are expected to, I know, Tuesday, tomorrow, Wednesday, and Wednesday, the high is expected to be up to 94, and Thursday it'll be 93, so that's why there's a heat advisory for this whole week. Some things to do when it's during extreme heat, if you have air conditioning, but obviously there's a cooling center. Granted, if you're gonna be using your air conditioning, that's probably gonna make your bills and utilities kind of go up, possibly, quite likely. Drink plenty of water to stay hydrated, and also, I remember doing a talking to someone saying that you should also, if you're going to be outside, you will, in this heat, you're obviously going to sweat
a lot. So not only do you need to stay hydrated, but you also need to keep your sodium levels high, because when you sweat, your sweat is also, it's water and Na sodium. So it's also, I remember talking to a health expert specialist from saying that you should either eat some kind of salt snack f type of food, or maybe even possibly add a pinch of salt water, of salt to your water, or eat a salty snack if you're exercising, if you're running, like running or jogging. Let's see. I'm trying to think of anything else in terms of heat, but of but yes. If you again to know more about community shelters and cooling centers, there's the Champaign visit the city of Champaign emergency shelters. And yes, let's see. If you have an old car, truck, or motorcycle that you would like to get rid of, you can donate any old vehicle to charitable adult rides and services and designate WFT to receive the proceeds from your gift. All you need is a clear title. Charitable adult rides and services will pick it up and haul it away with no charge to you. 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That's 855-500-7433. Remember them to tell them that you want WT to receive the proceeds. And last, there's the Champaign Regional Planning Commission. They do programs like rental assistance. They have a number of programs and community services like rental homeless services, homeless prevention, rent assistance, safety, lighting, energy efficiency program, transportation assistance. There, that's ccrpc.org is the Champaign County Regional Planning Commission website. Again, ccrpc.org. And if you would like a phone number, it's 217. If you would like 217-328-3313, Monday through Friday, hours, days of operation, 8 a.m. to 4:30 p.m. is their hours.

0: or have access or use check us check WEFT out on our app. Go to any Apple or Google Play Store, and you can check out our app there. 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It's a whole new way to WEFT, as we say, it's a whole new way to WEFT. Well, there's going to be a Blues Fest, but that's not until August, August 7th through 8th. That's Friday and Saturday at Bunny's Tavern, downtown Urbana. 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Well, that's all I have for you live here in the studio. If you just a reminder that the views and opinions expressed on air are solely those of the speaker and do not necessarily represent those of WEFT Champaign, Prairie Air Incorporated, station management, the board of directors, or the WEFT associates. This is a break. A pre-recorded program I have is a should it's a breakthrough news. So that's what you're about to hear right now.
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3: Earthquakes hit Venezuela, 7.5, magnitude 7.5 and magnitude 7.2, in addition to at least 20 aftershocks. This has caused massive devastation in Venezuela. The death toll is already, you know, the official death toll, I should say, is at around 160 people. But the U.S. Geological Survey, in assessing this earthquake, said, in assessing these earthquakes, I should point out, has said that because of the density of the population in the areas that were hit and the magnitude of this earthquake, it is possible, and in fact, quite likely, that the death toll will be much higher. And they gave an estimate of somewhere between 10,000 and 100,000. Really hope it doesn't come to that. But again, this is really, really serious, extreme magnitude earthquakes. And, you know, you're seeing images on screen right now of kind of the aftermath. I think what's really important to point out with this story and what most mainstream media is not pointing out is that Venezuela has been facing extreme U.S. sanctions for over a decade. U.S. sanctions started on Venezuela in 2014 under President Barack Obama, who declared, just circling back to our conversation earlier, Barack Obama, a Democrat, who declared Venezuela was an unusual and extraordinary threat to U.S. national security. And as such, they must be slapped with over 1,000 sanctions. So in the aftermath of Obama's presidential decree from 2014, Venezuela has been hit with over 1,000 sanctions. And with this kind of warming of relations only caused by Washington bombing Venezuela on January 3rd, the sanctions are actually still in place. What there has been is certain licenses and sanctions waivers on certain specific things. Like, for example, the U.S. just controlling Venezuela's oil sector. This does not mean that Venezuela has access to the international financial market. It does not mean that over the past 10 years, it has not suffered, for example, in 2018, from 2017 to 2019, a over 90% decrease in its GDP. What does this mean for the infrastructure of a country when you lose 90% of your GDP due to U.S. sanctions? What does it mean for your ability to import materials you need to repair your buildings, reinforce your infrastructure? Venezuela is in a tremendously vulnerable place when this earthquake hit, and

0: Rania, it reminds me of the natural disaster that took place in Syria and Turkey. A similar situation where really the conditions in the country are already so fragile, already so at a loss because of years of hybrid war, and in the case of Syria, actual war driven by the United States, that when such a thing happens, the devastation is even worse. To that, I just end by saying that our hearts, of course, are with the people of Venezuela as they face this horrific, the aftermath of this. It is, again, likely just due to how earthquakes work that there will be continued aftershocks. Venezuela, again, Caracas, the capital, has a lot of tall buildings. Some of those buildings have collapsed. Others are now severely damaged. The foundation is damaged. And so it's going to be a really long rebuilding period. Venezuela was already, again, in an economic rebuilding period because of the harsh sanctions from Washington. So this is a really difficult moment. And I think we're going to be hearing an updated death toll in the coming days. There's a lot of missing people. I think you said at the top of the show, there's over 10,000 missing people. Again, our hearts are with Venezuela right now. And, of course, natural disasters in their name are natural, but they become way worse when countries are unable to keep up their national infrastructure, unable to strengthen their national economy because the U.S. does not politically agree with them and they put a stranglehold on their economy. So, end to all sanctions now. We've seen this with Cuba when Cuba has been hit with different tropical storms. There, I mean, again, they take great measures to protect their people, but all countries should be free to be able to develop their infrastructure and not be constrained because the U.S. does not allow them to import anything with U.S. parts, which is the case for both countries. Breakthrough.
1: This week started with a vast sell-off of tech stocks, not just in the United States, but all around the world. As gasoline prices soar, the Trump administration, the Trump White House, lifted the U.S. imposed sanctions that prevented Iran from selling oil. We have entered a period of extreme political and economic destabilization.
2: We need a new system. We need a new society. We need to demand that which may have sounded impossible even a few weeks ago, but is not only realizable, but an imperative necessity.

0: Welcome to the Socialist Program. We are happy to have Professor Richard Wolff join us for our regular weekly segment where we discuss the biggest stories related to the economy. I'm your host, Brian Becker. This show is only possible thanks to the support of our patrons at patreon.com/thesocialistprogram. 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Richard Wolff is the co-founder of the organization Democracy at Work. He's the author of many books, including Understanding Capitalism, which is available at democracyatwork.info. Professor Wolff, welcome back.
1: Thank you very much, Brian. Glad to be here.
0: Richard, I'm sure you noticed that on Monday when the week opened, there was this massive tech sell-off. And then, you know, by Tuesday morning, things stabilized a little bit. The markets were still down. But you can see if one reads the Wall Street Journal or the Financial Times that the investor class, the capitalist class, are very, very worried. I mean, they're making huge amounts of money, so they're not worried in that sense, but they're very worried that the whole show could come undone. It feels like such a gigantic bubble, especially in tech stocks, is all of this hundreds of billions, maybe trillions of dollars of investment into the potential profit-making element of AI, but yet without any real profit-taking from these new technologies. Anyway, everyone within the investor class and within the financial, you know, newspaper world, they're all worried. They're very worried. At the same time, the U.S. government failed in its war against Iran, the U.S.-Israeli war against Iran. And now the United States, under Trump, who said, we're going to obliterate Iran. We have obliterated Iran. We've destroyed them, is actually now making concessions to Iran so that Iran, and just for our audience, a concession from imperialism to a global South country means allowing that global South country to sell its own natural resources. Shouldn't really be a big prize. Anyway, I want to get your take on what's happening.
1: Well, I think I want to go back to the first thing you said, because I think that's what's going on. And let me do it historically, because you know that that's the way I make sense of the world. The National Bureau of Economic Research, which is a major institution that's sort of half private, half part of our government, keeps track, among other things, of the business cycle, the rise and fall, capitalism's unchanged from the beginning instability. You talked about destabilization. I also want to say this is a very unstable system. And the National Bureau keeps track. And so we know that on average, every capitalist system in any country where it has settled to become the dominant system, which is most countries in the world, after all, now, it brings with it a crash of some kind, on average, every 4 to 7 years. Every 4 to 7 years, there's suddenly layoffs of huge numbers of people, collapse of many businesses, unemployment, government crisis, blah, blah, blah. And we've had them that way, too. So just to remind everyone, we had a crash at the beginning of this century in the year 2000. We had a crash again 7 years later in the year 2008. We had a crash a little bit longer than that in the year 2020, the so-called COVID-19 crash. Okay, counting from 2020, how many years have we had? Well, we're in the sixth year. Bingo, we're due. And people who know, who pay attention, know that that pattern has not changed for hundreds of years, even despite Keynesian economics and all the other efforts to control haven't worked. So keep in your mind, there's a sense that we're due for it, number one. Number two, we have a whole new problem, which is China, that the capitalist system of the West, whatever you think of China, is it socialism, is it something else, that's not the issue. The issue is they operate in a different way with a different system. And they have devoted themselves to producing whatever the West produces, either better quality or a cheaper price or both. And we've not had that situation. let alone a society that proved itself capable of doing that on a scale no one thought was possible. That includes, this is crucial, everything having to do with AI, agent AI, or any of the other so-called latest technological breakthroughs. The Chinese are matching or exceeding, either in quality or in cheapness. And that means that whatever the United States companies are developing, the notion that they can control in the manner of monopolists this new technology and charge literally whatever they want, which they could do in the early internet days, right up until 2012, 2015, but they can't anymore. So what we have now is a whole new question. Have we seen an investment boom that will be undone by having the Chinese offer whatever they got cheaper and better at a much lower price and therefore negate all of this investment? And it's not just investment in AI and all of the technology, but in all the power sources, these data centers and the power needed to run them. All of that may not be necessary. One of the things the Chinese are doing is showing that they can produce these products that using much less energy, rendering the whole building out of energy unnecessary. So, and now the last one. As if all of this weren't enough to create real nervousness, there is the Iran story. And the Iran story is important because the dominant American power was stopped in its tracks. It tried to control Iran a year ago with a war, 12 days. That failed. It tried again on February 28th of this year, and it failed again. And now they have to, yes, let the Iranians ship their oil out of the country, get rid of the sanctions that were levied against them before, getting in return, well, basically nothing. And so if that's a pattern, and that's what it looks like, and if the Israelis are going to be left hanging out there to dry, which it also now looks like, well, then here's what you know. And I'm going to, instead of giving you my opinion, I'm now going to give you the opinion of Moody's Investor Services, one of the three great risk-assessing corporations in the world, an American company. They issued a report this last week, a couple of days ago, in which they said the chances for a significant recession in the U.S. economy over the next year is 49%. That's called flipping a coin. That's half-half. Half it'll be, half it won't be. That is the worst prediction that I know of out there. But it's coming from a very conservative, there's not a hint of radicalism about Moody's, never has been. It's a capitalist corporation that services other capitalist corporations. That's how nervous they are. And the sell-off of tech stocks is just another symptom. People are getting very scared that they may have bought wildly overpriced NVIDIA or other corporation stocks and be stuck with them as they collapse. This is what happened, by the way, early in the year 2000, seems ages ago, but not that long ago, when everybody who had bid up the prices of internet stocks, that's why that crash in the early months of the year 2000 was called the dot-com crash, because it was those companies that were identified with the name something something dot com that were the ones that fell apart, having been bid up to hundreds or thousands of dollars per share, that collapsed into nothing. So is such a collapse possible? Of course. Has it happened before? Yes. In the recent past, you bet. Is it now likely? Probably more so than it even was then, because There was no China problem then, and the power of the American empire wasn't in question. So you add those two, you got a very, very tense situation. And by the way, just a footnote for people to understand. That's why Mr. Trump has to make a deal with Iran on Iran's terms, because he's been told by his advisors, some of whom I know personally, he's been told, if you don't, you're going to add one more destabilizing dimension or variable to this dangerous situation, namely a rising price of oil. The system cannot handle more than one, maybe two of these critical moments at the same time, not four or five. And so you have no, if you know what you're going to be, I'll quote it this way. They tell him, if you don't get out of this situation, you're going to be the Herbert Hoover of this century. And that was the man, remember, who was president when everything collapsed in 1929.
0: Yeah, and Trump was very explicit about that. He said, I don't want to be Herbert Hoover. It's the thing I'm afraid of. Most politicians kind of conceal what their fears are. Trump, yeah, he just, whatever. I want to talk about, in our last little few minutes, I want to mention something else, Richard. And it's a theme we've talked about, but I want to give it a little more context. Today is Election Day. We're recording this show on Tuesday. We'll know the results tomorrow. The Democratic Socialists, who are running inside the Democratic Party, because you can't actually win elections in the United States as of yet, unless you're in one of the two capitalist ruling class parties, they may make appreciable gains. A Democratic Socialist has won the mayor's race, the primary in Washington, D.C. Mamdani, of course, New York City, two important cities now will be led by socialist or Democratic Socialist mayors. So we've talked about the rise of socialism, the popularity of it, the recent Cato Institute, which we mentioned last time, 33 million people who are between 18 and 29, that's 62% of people in that age group say they look favorably upon socialism. One third of those say they look favorably upon communism. That's before the economic crash. If there is an economic crash, which there will be, and you have rising unemployment and foreclosures and people who can't get health care anymore, the interest in socialism, the interest in an alternative to capitalism is going to skyrocket. And, you know, here's my final point. I heard early this morning that of the 48 teams in the World Cup taking place here in the United States, not far from where we are right now, the United States is the only one of those 48 countries that doesn't have a universal healthcare system. And I was like, is that possible? So I looked it up, and here it is, going through the list of the 48 countries against universal healthcare status. Every country there, virtually from Canada, the UK, all of the West European nations, to Japan, South Korea, Australia, New Zealand, and even lower and middle income countries like Ghana, Morocco, Egypt, Ecuador, Colombia, Paraguay, Algeria, Tunisia, and Uzbekistan have some form of national health care. The exception, according to this research, is the United States. In the condition of a major economic crisis, while socialism politically is making a comeback, and people are going to go through unnecessary suffering. And that's what a recession or a depression is, but especially aggravated when you don't have access to healthcare in particular. That is a combustible set of circumstances for the beginning of a new, let's call it a class struggle led by socialists. I mean, I feel, without having a crystal ball, that all of these political and social circumstances have come together sort of at the same time. Anyway, you get the last word.
1: Well, you know, let me make explicit what you've left at the end of your little talk there, Brian. All revolutions that I understand have happen as the accumulation of pressures and tensions that were not resolved. And they grow and they come together, and then there's the break, whether it's the American Revolution, you know, The United States was a docile colony of Great Britain for many, many, many years, and then it wasn't. And, you know, and France was a feudal society, the par excellence feudal society of the par excellence, French, right? We all, that's a result of the dominance of the French through their feudalism until in 1789, no more, right? And instead we have Bastille Day coming up in a couple of weeks. That's the reality. And why we would imagine it's otherwise now, we have an accumulation of fundamental issues that are not being resolved. The fact that in this year, 2026, we have to face that we have a resurgence in our country of white supremacy, of anti-female, anti-black and brown, that we have a president who will not let immigrants from brown countries in, but makes a special possibility for a handful of white South African. It staggers the mind, not the event itself, but that in this century, after everything we've gone through, that we're living through the middle of the anti-colonial era of human history, we should still have efforts. Somebody wants to take over Greenland? You got to be kidding. It becomes just on the edge of ridiculous or tragic, right? Israel, an attempt to make a settler colonialism 3 centuries too late. That had to be done in the 17th and 18th century. Then Britain could take India. Then it could take Australia. Then it could... But you can't do that now, not when you're in a world of anti-colonialism. The only way you can do that now is by an urgent genocide. That we're watching, we're seeing, right? And that can't work that for a while. And then it builds, and you see it now. There's a dead end, and the United States is going to drop Israel by the side of the road. At least that's the way it looks now. And they can yell and scream, and it will not be heard. You know, and for the Jewish tradition, it's a disaster that was waiting to happen, and now it's happening. And even if it doesn't work out that way now, even if they can recoup, then it's just postponing the denouement, as the French would say. So I think, yes, I think you're seeing the reflection in this country of the victory of socialists in New York, in Washington, socialists all across the America, those 62% you just talked, they are all watching the news and thinking, gee, maybe I could be a candidate for school board in Wichita or for Congress in California or wherever they are. They are beginning to realize their political leftism can win elections. It's big enough now. It's broad enough now. Yeah, so far in the Democratic Party. But that too is a historical question. I want to remind people, you're in a party until you're not. I read this morning, maybe you knew about it already, Brian, but ironic as it may be, that Tucker Carlson and Marjorie Taylor Greene announced this morning they're not in the Republican Party anymore. They quit. And they've been those things, Republicans, all of their lives, as they say, but they can't do it anymore. Okay, whatever you think of them, you're seeing the breaking up as the crisis shakes everybody's sense of who they are and where they belong.
0: Richard Wolff is the co-founder of the organization Democracy at Work. He's the author of many books, including Understanding Capitalism, which is available at democracyatwork.info. 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
3: Here's the front page of the New York Post the day after the New York City primaries. It says, 3 Israel cop and private property hating Mamdanites win Democratic congressional primaries. These 3 ran on an explicitly pro-Palestine, anti-genocide platform. It was the most emphasized issue of these races. And they all won on that issue. There's been a shift going on inside of the Democratic electorate for a very, very long time. It's exciting that these people have won. It's even more exciting about the other two women who won. Claire Valdez and Daria Lisa have been very strong proponents for Palestinian rights. And I'm very excited about people like them, having more people like them in Congress. That is a net positive. On the other hand, I am concerned about a Democratic Party rebrand here. The idea of taking over the Democratic Party from within, it's been a plan for decades, and it just hasn't worked because this party is beholden not to its electorate, its base, which is like 80% in favor of Palestine, but to its donors. Its donors are empire and corporations. The Democratic Party is always going to self-correct to serve them because the Democratic Party operates like a company and its shareholders come first. I mean, Kamala Harris lost because of Gaza and she didn't care. This party threw away an election to support a genocide. So, I mean, I'm of two minds on this. I'm very excited that you're gonna have people in Congress like these two women who won in New York City. That's a pretty big deal. It's fantastic. I'm not saying that these corporate hacks should not be primaried, but if we funnel all of this energy, all of this movement building that's taken place over these years into changing this party, it will die inside of it because the Democratic Party is, as I've seen my entire lifetime, where movements go to die.
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1: 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I'm Sean Blackman.
2: Is North Korea quietly becoming the world's most shocking economic success story? Decades of international sanctions were meant to strangle it, but now even mainstream media outlets can't ignore that North Korea is not only surviving, but economically thriving. We'll discuss this, plus Xi's summit with Kim Jong-un on today's China Report. Welcome to the China Report. Every week, we'll be helping you sort through all the propaganda with an independent view of the country we're taught to hate but know so little about. I'm your host, Amanda Yi. These are this week's headlines. 2 weeks after the U.S. blacklisted nearly 80 Chinese firms over alleged military ties, including BYD, Alibaba, and Baidu, Beijing has fired back. China's Ministry of Commerce announced Monday new export restrictions on dual-use goods on 10 American companies, including rare earths giants MP Materials and USA Rare Earths. Beijing also simultaneously barred government procurement from nearly 50 U.S. defense contractors like Lockheed Martin, Boeing, and General Atomics. Beijing's message is clear. Washington's moves won't go unanswered. Experts call the response largely symbolic but strategically pointed, mirroring the U.S. tactic of using export controls as a geopolitical cudgel. With both sides now slapping restrictions on each other's corporate giants, it appears the trade war may be escalating, despite a recent trade truce between Presidents Trump and Xi. China just surpassed the West in building the world's most powerful supercomputer. Not only that, they built it using entirely domestic components, proving that U.S. export controls are no match for its technological ambition. Shenzhen's Lineshine machine has topped the top 500 ranking, achieving 2.2 exaflops per second, beating the top U.S. system, El Capitan, which had held the crown for 18 months. Crucially, this is the first time China has reached the top spot using only homegrown chips, networking gear, and software, including Huawei processors. The feat is a direct counterpunch to Western export restrictions on advanced tech, which were specifically designed to block China from reaching this level. While Chinese chips remain less efficient than U.S. ones, Lineshine compensates by linking more processors together and drawing over 42 megawatts of power, 40% more than its American rival. Experts say Lineshine excels in traditional scientific computing like drug discovery, climate modeling, and engineering simulation, though it does lag a bit in AI-specific supercomputing, where it ranks fourth globally. China has just overtaken Europe as the global powerhouse of pharmaceutical innovation, and it's not even close. According to Pfizer Chief International Commercial Officer Alexander de Germay, the country now accounts for 40% of all worldwide oncology clinical trials while delivering drug development at three times the speed and roughly half the cost of Europe. In 2024, out of 81 innovative medicines launched globally, China produced 28, far surpassing Europe's 18. This marks a seismic shift in an industry long dominated by Western players. Meanwhile, the U.S. is already scrambling. The FDA just launched Operation Trailblazer to fast-track drug research, potentially shaving 6 to 12 months off development timelines. The Chinese military has accused Japanese military ships and planes of, quote, repeatedly conducting close-in tracking, surveillance, harassment, and provocations, unquote, during the Liaoning Carrier Group's deployment of more than 40 days in the South China and the Philippine Seas. Chinese state broadcaster CCTV released video footage Monday showing at least four tense close-range encounters with Japanese vessels and aircraft. Beijing stated they successfully warned off the Japanese forces. The footage showed Japan's Maritime Self-Defense Force patrol planes flying and an MSDF destroyer sailing near Chinese vessels and aircraft. China has not specified exactly when or where the incidents occurred. Japan's defense ministry, meanwhile, said in a statement the same day that MSDF ships and planes had tracked the Liaoning and two accompanying vessels sailing through the Miyako Strait into the East China Sea on Saturday, but they have yet to publicly respond to the allegations of provocation. Ties between the two countries have sunk to their lowest point in decades, following Prime Minister Sanae Takaichi's remarks in November that Japan could hypothetically intervene militarily in a Taiwan crisis. The West has spent decades trying to freeze North Korea out of the global financial system, but a stunning reality is taking shape on the ground. Recent articles from even corporate media outlets like the New York Times and the Wall Street Journal depict a North Korea that isn't just surviving, but economically booming. How has the country managed to survive and even thrive despite U.S. and U.N. sanctions? Is this the beginning of a shift in media perception around North Korea? To discuss this and Xi's recent summit with Kim Jong-un, we welcome back Ju-hyun Park. Ju-hyun is an organizer with Noda-dol for Korean Community Development, as well as the Director of Engagement here at Breakthrough News. Ju-hyun, welcome back to the show.
0: Amanda, it's great to be here. Thanks for having me.
2: Well, it's always a pleasure to have you. Before we get started, I just want to point out that if you're watching this on BT Live or on YouTube, you'll be watching a shortened version of this interview. If you want to watch the full interview, become a subscriber. So Ju-hyun, just to jump into it, I was really surprised, as I'm sure you were, to see recent articles in mainstream media outlets like the New York Times and the Wall Street Journal tout the economic success of North Korea. You know, beyond the sensationalist headlines, there's a story here where the articles describe a North Korea that, you know, has a booming economy full of skyscrapers, Chinese EVs, smartphones, modern restaurants. You know, both of these articles attribute this success to North Korea's partnership with Russia and supplying Russia with munitions during the Ukraine war, as well as, you know, its trade relations with China. But I'm wondering, does trade paint the full picture here? Are these factors enough as you see it to explain this recent economic boom? And, you know, if not, is there something else at play here?
0: I think that's exactly the right question to be asking at this time, as we're seeing these outlets that have spent so many decades and so much money really denigrating the DPRK now starting to change their tune a little bit. And the explanation that they're proffering up is to look to the DPRK's international trade ties, particularly its recent increases through Russia and China, as the explanation. I think, you know, there's no getting around the fact that trade is incredibly important to any economy, right? There's really no economy in the world that's going to function or develop meaningfully without some level of trade. So I think we need to start there and recognize that it is important. However, trade alone also does not create development. You need a political system that can properly harness commercial revenues and then direct those towards development in a strategic manner. There's a lot of countries in the world that have access to far more commercial opportunities than the DPRK has and have had that access for far longer. But if you go to many of these places, especially in the global south, what you'll find is a completely uneven economy. You will see glittering tourist districts and very nice upper-class neighborhoods that exist alongside immense poverty. And these outcomes are tied to a profit-driven model because trade and commerce happen in order to expand private profit rather than public benefit. And that's the trap that a lot of global South countries end up in that they can't actually develop the strategic sectors of the economy or the institutions required to run them. And so they get relegated to things like raw materials, to low-end manufacturing, to tourism, and usually in service of monopolies in other countries that end up reaping the majority of the profits instead. And in the DPRK, that private incentive simply doesn't exist. So I think instead what we need to look to is actually the political system and the economic foundations. The DPRK's development is different, and you can see that in how they are actually utilizing their growing trade to advance national development goals. It's not just happening in pursuit of the profits of particular companies. In 2024, shortly after this expanded trade with Russia began, they initiated the 20 by 10 Rural Development Plan. And the 20 by 10 Rural Development Plan is essentially a plan to transform the rural sectors of the economy. And the way that they're doing that is through massive investments in 20 rural counties and cities each year over the next decade. And so what they've achieved so far is actually pretty remarkable. They've constructed over 113,000 new homes in more than 2,000 rural communities. They've built massive modern greenhouse complexes, dozens of new factories and new agricultural ventures. And this is really a targeted and rationally planned approach to rural development that's beginning to bring the country into a new stage of its socialism. And they are doing all of this while at the same time keep staying true and maintaining their urban development plans, which were in many cases in place even before this boom in trade started to occur around 2022, 2023. There were a lot of photos that were circulated earlier this year of the Hwasong District, which is a new part of the capital of Pyongyang. 50,000 apartment units have been built in this new district over the past 5 years. And this was a project that was launched in 2020 or in 2021. And so as a result of, so what we can see from that is actually that the DPRK's investments in its development actually precede the commercial boom that's happened in the last few years. And so looking to trade alone is actually not going to actually explain what is going on in the DPRK, because it's actually a much longer and more complicated story of how its political system has eschewed a profit-driven model of development in favor of a model that at times has been far more difficult, because the DPRK, you know, has been ostracized from the global economy for so long and has faced so many difficulties and hurdles, but at the same time also has been able to navigate these very rapid changes in world politics we've seen over the past few years in order to expand external relationships to its benefit based on an internal agenda, based on an agenda that really prioritizes building up the strategic sectors of its economy, its investments in the social wage and in overall quality of life and human benefit. And so I think that's where we get to the understanding that the existing economy will also matter when it comes to the development of any country, right? Any country can have a windfall of trade at any given time, but then if they don't have the proper economic infrastructure to be able to utilize that, then those profits are only going to be very short term. The long-term benefits will be few. But the difference between the DPRK and many other countries is that for so long, it has invested in its own industry, and it's also invested in its people in the form of housing, healthcare, education investments. Particularly, there is a very high level of technical expertise in the DPRK that allows them to then take advantage of these kinds of momentary, you know, advantages and benefits that have built up as a result of this recent trade boom. And that's why, you know, just within the span of a few years, we're seeing the DPRK producing its own smartphones, undertaking this massive construction boom. It's because they had the economic foundations and they had already made the requisite investments in their people to be able to do that on their own without dependence on others. And so I think that when we look to the DPRK and the recent successes that it's seeing, we need to understand that this isn't just a momentary blip. It is not a fluke, so to speak. This is the cumulative result of decades of strategic thinking that the DPRK has taken, and really also commitment to principles, right? The DPRK never undertook really major liberalization programs or really any kinds of efforts to kind of backtrack or step away from its socialism. And I think that what we're seeing today is actually the results and the benefits of that in the long term playing out. Mm.
2: Well, the economic system, I'd like you to talk a little bit more about, like, later in the interview. But for right now, I want to talk a little bit more about these two articles. Is there a reason for this particular timing now in terms of the release of these articles? Do you think it signals a softening of a stance in terms of media perception around the DPRK, kind of similar to what we've been seeing with China in the last 5 or 6 years?
0: Yeah, I don't necessarily think it's a softening of the media perspective. I actually think what's happening is that the DPRK's advances have matured to the point that they've become undeniable. And so as a result of that, you know, these outlets, primarily being news outlets or ostensibly news outlets, they do have to acknowledge that, really because it's a matter of credibility at this point. People in the West have a one-dimensional view of the DPRK. It's an anachronistic view as well. When you bring up the DPRK, many people imagine horrific conditions of famine, of poverty. And there was a very difficult period in the DPRK's history known as the Arduous March. It occurred after 1995 when there were massive floods in the DPRK that not only wiped out a lot of its agricultural base, but also its electrical grid. At the same time, the DPRK was under sanctions. It was diplomatically isolated because the Soviet Union had fallen, and along with the Eastern Bloc. And so it was in a very difficult position, you know, geopolitically. And as a result of that, you know, there were a lot of difficulties that were endured by the people of the DPRK during that period. And that's absolutely undeniable. But the issue is that for the West, and really honestly, for the wider world, their image of the DPRK is really derived from this moment in time that at this point was 30 years ago, right? An entire generation has passed. And, you know, you can't actually have 30 years of famine in any country. That will just result in the erasure of that country, right? But somehow in the West, you know, that kind of illogical proposition is upheld that, you know, the people of this country have been uniformly starving for the last 31 years, when it's simply not true, right? The actual story of the DPRK in the last 31 years is much, much more complicated, much more dynamic. And for the majority of the time, the DPRK has actually been undergoing recovery. A lot of the agricultural yields, a lot of the economic outputs began to significantly bounce back after the 90s. But of course, difficulties remained for the DPRK during that time as well. But, you know, if you look at also the timeline of sanctions and when the U.S. began to impose its harsh sanctions on the DPRK, it was really after the first nuclear test in 2006. And then again, in the period between 2013 and 2017, when the DPRK was making both significant military advancements and also significant economic advances as well. Some of the most sweeping sanctions that were imposed on the DPRK happened around 2017. This was the time when the confrontation between the first Trump administration and the DPRK took place, when Trump was talking about fire and fury and totally destroying Korea. And, you know, in the years preceding that, the DPRK had achieved a level of external trade and exports that really in many ways were indicating that it was bouncing back very quick, in like a very dynamic way from the economic damage that it had suffered in prior years. And so we can read the sanctions, and we can also look at how the U.S. has used these as a mechanism to really try to impede and crush the DPRK's development, and really to prevent the DPRK from being able to provide for its people, being able to achieve a level of, you know, prosperity for that, you know, is ultimately about being able to maintain a quality of life in the society as well. Mm-hmm. And so I think that, you know, what's really going on is that there has been a much longer story of DPRK recovery that's been ignored for so many years. And now, you know, that recovery is yielding really important fruit. And so it has become undeniable. And, you know, as a result of that, these major Western outlets, you know, which of course represent the corporate interests of the United States, now have to just, you know, come out with their tail between their legs and essentially confess that, you know, the situation, the DPRK, is not what people have been told for so long. But if you read these articles carefully, what you'll also see is that this is an attempt to save face. And it's also an attempt at narrative recovery, because
3: 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Just a reminder that the views and opinions expressed on air are solely those of the speaker. The views and opinions expressed on air are solely those of the speaker, do not necessarily represent those of WEFT Champaign, Prayer Air Incorporated, Station Management, Prayer Air Incorporated, Station Management, the Board of Directors, or the WFT Associates. That wraps up here. Please stay tuned for more programming. We will, Radio Theater should be playing after this. This is another Beach Boys song. Should be Help Me, Rhonda.

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Tonight's show begins with the continuing adventures of Candy Claw's Private Eye, a comedy noir podcast series about Santa's out-of-wedlock daughter cracking cases at the North Pole. That's followed by a special double episode of Narrowed Horizons from Brian Price and Delton T. Horn. And we'll finish up with Side Questing, another podcast series following Ryan, a fantasy adventurer for whom no job is too small. 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

0: The Snowman Sentience Council is proud to present Candy Claws, Private Eye. She's the North Pole's only detective for hire, and she's not afraid to land on the naughty list. Last week, Candy lost track of her suspect in the North Pole's first murder case in 500 years. A hare on the getaway trolley pointed her to the reindeer. But which high flyer is she looking for? Episode 3, Snowman is an Island. Our story begins on the vast ice of Gumdrop Lake as Candy and Minty make their way to the reindeer stables.
1: So this is where your guy lives, huh? Gumdrop the winter squid? Down below 6 feet of increasingly climate-challenged ice?
2: That's right!
1: Everyone's favorite totally real Christmas character that you didn't just make up for your song?
2: I didn't!
1: Now I'm hungry for calamari.
2: Someone left a basket of reindeer yogurts on my stoop this morning. Want one?
1: Ew.
2: Do you think it was Santa? Maybe he's giving me gifts anonymously to, avoid showing favoritism? Like a secret tooth fairy?
1: Maybe. Minty?
2: Yes, Candy?
1: Do you see that swarming cloud of darkness blocking out the northern lights?
2: Ooh, a murder of swans. Pretty!
1: I think it's a bevy of swans.
2: Not the way these ones do it.
3: Why do you sound excited?
2: Because I struggle with toad! Run!
3: Ah!
2: Oh, no!
3: I don't care if you're Zeus himself. I will stab you.
2: Please, no! Oh, I need my eyes to see the magic of your world.
3: Don't make me call your stylist.
2: That one has a shiv. Oh, no. The poor swans. They just learned how to use tools.
4: They're swimming with the angels now.
3: Oh, shit. It's Mrs. Claus. Hide me.
2: Actually, it's Dr. Claus.
5: Really?
2: She defended her dissertation in April. Santa sent me to the graduation.
4: Candy? Is that you? I didn't know you were in town.
1: I'm on a job. Dad didn't tell you I was here?
4: No. Are you all right, dear? That pile of swan carcasses looks awfully uncomfortable.
1: I'm fine. I was just looking for feathers.
2: Looks like you found some in your mouth.
4: When I saw the swans swarming the lake, I thought I'd nip by and...
1: Commit some bird murder?
4: Minty, is that a basket made from sugarcane? You ought to be careful. That stuff is like catnip for birds.
2: It was a gift.
1: Maybe it wasn't a gift. Maybe it was a warning.
2: To eat more reindeer dairy? It is rich in calcium.
4: You know, you should come by for supper. Your father would love to see you.
2: Ooh, dinner with Santa! What should I bring? What should I wear? If we start sprinting now, I'll have time to get my nativity diorama hat cleaned.
1: Thanks for the invite, Dr. C, but we're pretty busy.
4: Of course, dear.